0: evidence of baby brain in mums and dads. Researchers from Monash University conducted what they say is the largest and most comprehensive study of memory and cognition in new parents. Male non-fathers self-reported better subjective memory than all other groups. Researchers say parents' ability on cognitive tests remained the same regardless of the age of their baby, crossing out sleep deprivation as a potential factor. The attorneys general of the US states of New York and New Jersey say they have issued a subpoena to FIFA requesting information about its ticketing practices for the upcoming World Cup. The officials cited recent reports suggesting fans may have been misled about seat locations. From New York, here's the BBC's Nada Tawfiq.
1: State officials have accused FIFA of manipulating consumers and of turning buying a ticket to the World Cup into a gauntlet of confusion, fake scarcity, and impossibly high prices. The investigation is specifically seeking information on ticketing practices at MetLife Stadium in New Jersey, which will host 8 World Cup matches, including the final. Officials want to question FIFA over its release schedule, public statements, and other conduct to determine if it contributed to soaring prices. The BBC has reached out to FIFA for a statement.
0: Turning to sport, in tennis, injury has forced Thanasi Kokkinakis to retire from his second round match at the French Open. The Australian won the first set against Spaniard Pablo Carreño Busta before losing the second and retiring in the third. Fellow Aussie James Duckworth also lost. Kim Birrell, Daria Kasatkina and Adam Walton will be in action later today.
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0: Hello, welcome to Wellbeing. I'm Guy Murphy. Today my guest is Andrew Bailey, Professor of Outdoor Recreation, Tourism and Sport at the University of Tennessee, Chattanooga, and today we'll be talking about leisure and well-being. Thank you for joining me on the show today, Andrew.
1: Thank you, Guy.
0: So, Andrew, what first got you interested in researching leisure and happiness?
1: Well, there's kind of a lot of things. I've always been more fascinated with the big picture questions, with meaning in life and happiness in general, well-being. But when I was in grad school, I was searching for a topic that I could be interested in for, you know, 3.5 years that I could focus on and do a lot of research on. And so I kind of gravitated towards, there was this book of positive psychology being things like well-being and happiness and wisdom and things that you would focus on that are positive. And they're kind of ideals that are set aside there that we aspire to, but we rarely achieve 100%. And to me, that always just felt more inspiring to pursue something like that that's a positive thing, rather than trying to avoid something that's, you know, like depression or anxiety. And I realized that's just as valid. But to me, it seemed like if I was going to focus on something, it made sense to focus on something positive that I could aspire to instead of trying to get out of something that I just couldn't get away from. It just felt kind of dark to me.
0: Yeah, absolutely.
1: One of the main reasons. And then I was also drawn to The Meaning in Life by, I read that book by Viktor Frankl, A Man's Search for Meaning. It had a profound impact on me of why, you know, searching for why we're here and what we can put our effort into while we're here in this short time. And I just thought that would be something that I could focus on for years.
0: Yeah, fantastic. I like that approach, you know, actively trying to search for the positive rather than shying away from the negative in life. And how do you...
1: See, you know, it's funny. So I introduced that one time to a psychologist, and they told me they were a negative psychologist, I guess. It doesn't have to be that way, but I was always, you know, when I found out that oftentimes it's a survey, that a self-report survey that somebody will take, that will determine whether or not they have depression or anxiety or some kind of, they require medication. And that really was profound to me to think, wow, the answers they give on a survey determines whether they are over the line or not. And it could also be the opposite way. It could help them to focus on something positive. So to me, it just seemed like I'd rather focus on the positive.
0: And how do you personally define the relationship between happiness and meaning in life? And do you see one as more important than the other?
1: So if you've read Viktor Frankl's book, Man's Search for Meaning, he describes it as happiness is a byproduct of a life well lived. So several positive psychologists would say the same thing, that if you search for happiness by itself, it's really evasive. And you're also, you typically going to find out that you can't find it if that's what you're looking for. And then you're going to feel bad about not being happy. So it's going to make you even sadder. But Viktor Frankl would say, and he went through, you know, several concentration camps, that finding meaning and purpose in life will then provide you with a byproduct of happiness. So I don't think one is better than the other, but I do think chasing happiness can be a chase in the wind sometimes, when chasing meaning seems more feasible and approachable at different stages in your life.
0: Absolutely. And do you think modern lifestyles make it harder to experience meaningful leisure, and why, if so?
1: I do. I mean, I think it's been hard, you know, since man has existed, to find meaning and purpose and happiness. I do think our challenges nowadays, and, you know, my research has gone away from survey-based research and more into, I've been drawn to sensors, so physiological sensors that settle on EEG because it's portable. And the reason I say that is I've been looking at why it would be difficult for people to be happy and to be in the right mental state for happiness to occur. And I think a lot of what's difficult is that our mind is never stable nowadays. I think we have a lot of distractions. It's really hard for us to finish a thought. It's really hard for us to get out of the highly driven, you know, highly outward focused mindset and into that more reflective state that I think is required for us to make the connections that are required to feel like we understand why we're here and why, if this is all adding up to anything.
0: Yeah. So can too much routine actually reduce well-being, even if it feels relaxing in the moment?
1: Yeah, absolutely. And that's part of what I've been trying to show too with the EEG research. So we've had participants wear EEGs while they're looking at social media and while they're doing other things like walking or sitting outside. And walking and sitting outside induce relaxation and more of a meditative state. And looking at social media induces high focus and what would also be an indicator for anxiety. So even though there's dopamine associated with it, hey, you get an online, you're looking at your likes and you feel good about being noticed while you're in the moment. But also if your mind is in that state all the time, it creates this pattern of anxiety that's hard to get out of. And rarely can we tune that out for a long period of time.
0: So, Andrew, you mentioned this idea of positive psychology. Could you please explain that a little bit further?
1: Yeah, again, so the idea is that you're focusing on something positive. It's an ideal that typically something that humans have aspired to for generations. And those are concepts like wisdom, as opposed to just having a set of knowledge, a vast encyclopedic knowledge. You actually know how to apply it well for the common good. So that's the difference there. And then other things like happiness is one of those. Flow is another one. And people are really familiar with Csikszentmihalyi's flow concept, where you are so involved in some activity where you lose yourself. And it's kind of a Zen moment where you lose sense of time and you're just completely immersed in that activity to where you don't even feel like you're a separate being from that activity. And time goes by quickly and it's just complete immersion. Other concepts like awe are also positive psychology. So thinking about how the world is vast and way bigger than you are and how you're just a small piece in this enormous universe and how that can impact you psychologically and how you view the world a little bit, maybe less narcissistic and realizing that, wow, there's a lot to this world and I'm just a small piece, but a valuable piece, in the same way. And of course, meaning and purpose in life are associated with positive psychology as well. And the purpose, the challenge is it can be through a struggle, and it often is through a struggle. So the way we get to meaning and purpose is often not fun, but the outcome of that and the byproduct would be well-being and happiness. So those are all positive psychological concepts, and those are research topics that I prefer to focus on because it's more empowering and uplifting.
0: So you mentioned a few concepts there like awe, flow, and wisdom. I'd like to just touch on those quickly as well. So with awe, I believe that you kind of explain that as a sense of wonder for the world. Is that right?
1: Correct.
0: And how does that help contribute to this, to well-being?
1: So I recently did research on awe, and I teamed up with Kate Russo, who is an Australian PhD in psychology. And she goes all over the world to experience different eclipses. And her experience with that led her to want to do research on it. We connected at a class, and she wanted to record EEG of participants watching an eclipse for the first time. So we did it in Uvalde, Texas. We met up down there, and it was not a full eclipse, but it was a ring of fire eclipse. And we put EEG headsets on participants for a pilot study and recorded them and had a recording of the entire experience on video as well while it was happening. And it was fascinating to see how their mental state over the course of the time, because there was clouds that came in, so you could see that they were not interested when the clouds were there. And then as soon as the clouds parted and we could see this ring of fire eclipse, you could see there was a clear mental indicator of awe. And we can talk about the details of what that means, but it's basically an outward focus where I'm no longer ruminating. I'm so caught up in this moment that I'm just focusing on what's happening out there. And it's probably having a profound effect on me, realizing that, wow, I'm on this floating ball in the middle of a universe with other floating balls. And it just makes you feel so small. And that in that moment, you realize that there's way more to life than my small problems, and that there's just this immense place that we're living in. And it kind of gives you a sense of humility and really admiration for the place that we live in.
0: Absolutely. So with awe and flow as well, I wanted to talk about flow quickly as well. But with these two concepts, I mean, it sounds like there's a with flow, I mean, you basically describe that as like an intense focus. Is that kind of how you'd conceptualize that?
1: Yeah, now there's recent research has shown two different types of flow. One of them being the what they call clutch flow. And that's where you're in the moment, but you're at the very limit of your abilities to manage it. And so we see this all the time in high-level sports where it's an extremely competitive atmosphere and the athletes are just at the edge of what they can achieve, what they can accomplish, but they can still keep it all under control. In that state, it requires high levels of focus, high levels of performance, and there's very little room for any kind of error. And so mentally, what we would see there is high focus. We'd see a lot of activity, high-level activity in the frontal lobe because they're really trying to pay attention to what's happening in the external world and address that and respond to that. There's another kind of flow that is more of a natural, or I'm not having to level, but I am completely immersed. And some of this has been recorded through meditation. So if you look at people who are experienced in meditation, Buddhist monks, for example, you will see that they have a high level of flow in this state, and it's more natural for them. It's not like they have to think or perform. It's almost more like a mental memory, or like a muscle memory. So many of us have experienced this when we're just cruising. I used to get it when I was cross-country skiing. I used to be in Minnesota, and I would just the sound and the repetitive motion over and over again, and the beautiful scenery would just put me in the state. It felt natural, where it felt effortless, but it wasn't like I was on the clutch limit of my ability. It was just kind of an immersion experience.
0: Right.
1: So two different kinds of flow that we can measure.
0: You're listening to Wellbeing. My guest today is Andrew Bailey, Professor of Outdoor Recreation, Tourism and Sport at the University of Tennessee, Chattanooga. So do you think, it sounds to me that with awe and flow, there's an element of being in the present. Is this a part of what makes these things beneficial for us?
1: I think so, yeah. I think so. When we look at what can cause a lot of mental distress, rumination is a big part of that. So not being able to let go of certain ideas, and you just are grinding over and over again these things in your mind. And sometimes losing yourself in a moment can be therapeutic that way. So we're completely focused outwards. We realize that I'm not the center of everything. And it gives my mind just almost a reset to be in a completely different mental state for an amount of time. Now, if we stay in that for too long, it's exhausting, right? So, if you come out of a clutch flow experience, you are mentally and physically exhausted. You can't do it forever, but it can be a very therapeutic thing for a time.
0: And let's talk about, you mentioned wisdom, so I wanted to have a quick chat about that. How is that conceptualized in your research?
1: So, there are different ways of conceptualizing it. I kind of settled on this idea where it was a combination of cognitive, reflective, and affective traits. So cognitive being knowledge, obviously, but how you conceive knowledge. So is it black or white? Is it right or wrong? Are there different levels of what's acceptable? So how do I perceive knowledge? Is there a yes or no, or are there grades of yes and no? Reflectivity is kind of what drives that variance in your cognitive views. So reflectivity is I can step out of the moment. That's kind of the metacognitive state where I can look around and understand myself as a thinking being and understand that other people think differently. So I take on different perspectives so I can step out of the moment. And then affective being the kind of emotional intelligence where I understand that other people think differently and I care about them and I want them to succeed and be happy just as much as myself. So all three of those things together would comprise wisdom. And the biggest difference between wisdom and knowledge then would be that wisdom, ideally, you can accumulate it mainly through experience and mainly through difficult experience where you've had to overcome challenges. But what you use that accumulated knowledge and wisdom for is for the common good, not just for yourself, for your own benefit, but also for the benefit of the community. And so that's kind of the difference between wisdom and knowledge.
0: Your more recent research addresses well-being and anxiety. So what's the difference between mental well-being and anxiety?
1: Yeah, this is challenging too, because so I did focus on positive psychology, and there's not a whole lot of clinical research in positive psychology. Most of the clinical research would be focusing on concepts like depression and anxiety. And it's important research in terms of understanding the levels of depression that a person might be going through, anxiety, and then perhaps assigning therapy or medication to that. And when you're talking about positive psychology, it's generally preventing that or addressing depression and anxiety, but not in a clinical way. You're really trying to help them. And that's where leisure comes in. So the difference between, for example, therapeutic measures of dealing with anxiety, which might include talk therapy with a psychologist in a room and medication. And then the positive psychology application is, I'm trying to get you to go outside, to take a walk, to be influenced by that natural tendency when you experience nature to focus outward and have the focus go off of yourself so that you can relax mentally and not feel compelled to ruminate the entire time and come back with a refreshed mental state. So there's different approaches to it. And so from the leisure perspective, what we're trying to do is find positive activities that you can be involved with that can then put you in the right mental state that would enhance your mental performance and reduce anxiety and reduce depression. It's not typically clinical or prescribed like a medication would be.
0: And moving on, what are some examples of project-based leisure that can create lasting meaning rather than short-term pleasure?
1: This is where we get to kind of prescribing leisure, right? So we're looking at different activities that can then produce in physical as well. And from the study from 2012, what we found was that engagement with others, especially building relationships with others. Viktor Frankl, in his book, Man's Search for Meaning, would say, losing yourself in the service of others. So the idea is that, again, I'm not just focusing on myself. I'm engaged with other people socially in a way that I feel valued and needed, and that whatever assets I have, I can contribute to the well-being of others. Those are key ingredients for well-being and happiness and you know, mental well-being as well. It is, you know, historically, that's what Alex de Tocqueville came to the United States and was so proud of our civic institutions, about how Americans were, you know, involved in so many different civic activities. And that's the thing that Robert Putnam recently has seen a decline in. He wrote the book Bowling Alone, which was all about the decline and being involved civically and in clubs in the United States, and how we are more isolated than we ever were. And so that decline, he would say, is leading to this social isolation and anxiety and depression. And it's kind of a natural outcome of not being involved in valuable relationships.
0: Your findings highlight social engagement as a strong predictor. What kinds of social interactions are most beneficial for well-being?
1: Yeah, so that would be in social capital research, the same as I just mentioned with Robert Putnam. He identifies several different types of social capital. And the idea is social capital, just like, you know, economic capital, we build up, we bank different types of activities that are then positive for us. So the social activities could be formal or informal. It could be, so for example, I'm in a club, I'm an athlete, and I go to athletics 5 times a week, and I'm involved with these people on a routine basis. We support each other. Then there's informal, which is I just have a group of friends that I hang out with. We go shopping, we go out to movies, we go out to eat, whatever it is. It's informal. It's not required, but I still do it routinely, and we have that social support. The other two kinds would be bonding social capital. So that's similar to the friends. It's people that I affiliate with naturally. So it could be religious or political bonds that we have, or it could just be that we enjoy doing the same activity. So the bonding social capital. The other one would be bridging social capital. So that's interacting with people who think very different than me. And that can be extremely important in terms of opening me up cognitively so that I have, I'm willing to see things from different perspectives. So all four of those things, formal, informal, bridging, bonding, types of social capital, help us to build different kinds of relationships. And it's those deep, ongoing, long-lasting relationships that really provide us with a source of meaning, that all of this that we're doing is adding up to something, and these people agree with me, and we affiliate together. That helps us to feel meaning and purpose and happiness as a byproduct.
0: You mentioned personal reflection as being important. What forms of reflection, such as journaling and meditation, are the most effective?
1: So this is fascinating, too, because originally I started looking into this with survey research. And so just asking, well, how often they spent time in journaling, meditation, prayer, anything that basically would put your mind in a more relaxed state, and then correlating that with happiness and well-being. And all of those studies showed over and over again that higher levels of reflectivity led to higher levels of meaning, higher levels of wisdom, higher levels of happiness in general. So I wanted to look at it from a more physiological perspective and see what was going on in the mechanisms of the brain that would be driving that. And so when you are in that reflective state, whether it's a meditation or just mindfulness of just kind of being aware of where you are in your surroundings, it can also be taking a walk outdoors and letting the thoughts just kind of flow through your mind. Neuropsychology is now understanding the value of distraction, of allowing your mind to be mentally distracted and letting the thoughts flow through your mind. So all of these things kind of, because you're reflecting on everything that's happening to you. And what it's showing is that, first of all, it goes into a theta state, which theta is a lower level of activity in the brain, electrical activities. The brain oscillates at a slower rate of oscillation. And this shows that you're kind of downshifting. And in that downshifting time, what's happening is our brain, at least what we think is happening right now, is our brain is kind of defragmented. So all the experiences and all the crazy things that have been happening to us throughout the day, when we're in that downshifting state, our brain is kind of placing those things in the right places for us to make sense of them. It kind of settles our brain down, and this is where sleep and distraction, all those things can be assets. Shifting time, what's happening is our brain, at least what we think is happening right now, is our brain is kind of defragmented. So all the experiences and all the crazy things that have been happening to us throughout the day, when we're in that downshifting state, our brain is kind of placing those things in the right places for us.

0: know, routinely over time, and that's going to help you to make sense of all the experiences you're having in life. And of course, making sense of the things you're doing in life is going to help you to understand your meaning and purpose, what you're doing, if you want to keep doing that, or if you want to change that thing to have better outcomes and more happiness in general.
1: Interesting. And if someone wanted to improve their well-being starting this week, what 2 to 3 changes would you recommend based on your findings?
0: Pretty much all the things we've been talking about. First off, I'd say take regular walks outdoors. It is profound to see how quickly the brain can shift from anxiety mode to relaxation and meditation just in a walking state in a natural environment. And there's a lot of research supporting this nowadays. There's this concept called soft fascination. And the idea is when you walk outdoors, you see things like, you know, especially the tree canopy, the shaking leaves, the swaying branches are really supposed to draw your attention. And by drawing your attention, they will move your vision in that direction, but they don't dominate your thoughts. Like a campfire, you can imagine sitting around a campfire and having profound conversations. And everybody's drawn to that fire, and we stare at the fire for hours. But it doesn't dominate our thoughts. It just kind of holds us there and allows us to have that conversation that needs to be had. So I would say taking walks outdoors, experiencing the natural environment with, you know, a low level of physical activity is profoundly helpful. I do think being involved in social activities, whether it's formal or informal, in some way, giving of yourself to others. There's value. Everybody has assets. We all have skills. We all have things that we've developed over our lifetime. And giving those in the service of the common to others to make the world a better place helps us to feel good. It's altruistic, but it's also benefits ourselves as well. So I think find some way to contribute your assets, whatever skills you have, in being involved socially that way is huge. And then I do think time away. So this could be on your walk outside, but I do think reflectivity is a huge component, and it needs to be routine. So journaling can be a big part of that. And I did some research on camp staff, because as a camp staff, when I grew up working at camps, you never have time off. It's burnout. You're there all summer long. You're on the clock 24 hours a day with kids. It's exhausting. And we did research on them, and the thing that prevented their burnout the most was journaling. So having time set aside every day where they can think through what they're experiencing, deal with it in a small way, write it down routinely, help them to stay mentally healthy through that grinding 10-week summer. So those three things, I think walking outdoors, I think being involved socially, and then having some kind of reflective routine are the three things that are going to help you the most.
1: Fantastic. Well, thank you so much for sharing that with us, Andrew. And that'll
0: thank
1: just...
0: you. It's been a good time talking.
1: It's been lovely to have you on the show, and thanks for coming on.
0: All right. Thank you, guys.
1: My guest today was Andrew Bailey, Professor of Outdoor Recreation, Tourism, and Sport at the University of Tennessee. Thank you again for joining us on the show. Thank you for listening. I'm Guy Murphy, and all of us at Wellbeing wish you well.

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2: The greatest spectacle in motor racing took place last weekend. We hear about the closest finish in 110 years of the Indianapolis 500. We also look at supercars in Tasmania and Formula One in Canada. It's coming up today on Inside Motorsport.

0: to the Indianapolis Motor Speedway, where Felix Rosenquist took out the closest victory in Indy 500 history. Here's how Fox Sports called the final lap of the race.
1: Armstrong green. Goes now. Foot to the floor. Malukas goes with him. One lap to decide it all at Indianapolis. Malukas hunting,
2: looking
1: to the high side, looking around outside. The outside, into the lead. Malukas leads with one to go. Rosenquist round the outside of his teammate through one, into the short chute in two.
3: Teammates battle side by side, but out front, the young American chasing his first win off turn two.
1: David Malukas goes to defend. The MSR driver still side by side, but will that play into Malukas' hands? And here comes Pato O'Ward. Malukas is out in front.
2: Side by side behind.
1: It's not over yet. It's not over yet. Malukas has to defend from Rosenquist. Great run off the final corner. Here comes Rosenquist. Malukas defends. Who has it? Over the line. Who's it going to be?
2: Outside.
1: It's Rosenquist. It's Rosenquist.
3: Oh, my goodness.
1: Whoa. Oh, what a month of May.
0: Rosenquist in the post-race press conference talked through the moves he made to be able to finish on the top step of the podium.
4: I was kind of like, I'm going to go on the high line and I'm not going to ruin this momentum. You know, if someone comes in the way, that's it. But no one did. And I was able to stay on the high line through the whole thing. And I was kind of like getting a little side draft at the same time from the other guys. But I thought I was second, to be honest. I was like, this sucks. Now we're second in the 500. I guess it was a good day. You know, we did what we could, but, and then it just kind of pulled like a big Honda motor. Yeah. I thought I didn't have it. And then I shifted up and it was just kind of sucking up to David. And it was just enough to get me over the finish line, half a foot ahead of him. And you can't even dream up that stuff. It's just so cool. I'll watch it a million times.
5: Yeah.
0: For Rosenquist, it has been a busy month of May, not only getting ready for the Indy 500, but his wife giving birth to their first child, a daughter named Stella. His record-breaking Indy 500 victory pocketed for the team over $6 million with that victory.
4: That's the way I've always pictured it in my head for some reason. I think that was, it was almost like muscle memory when it happened, because I've been dreaming about that last lap move. And it's kind of weird. You never really get that last lap move in the 500. And it just played out perfectly. The car was a rocket. Thank you, Meyer Shank Racing and Honda. SiriusXM, all our partners. You know, it takes an army to create a rocket like that. And it was just so hooked up all day. From the get-go, we actually didn't change anything all day. We just, like, let's save the time in the pits. Leave it as it is. And it was just so good. It was a little loose in the end, but I think it was just perfect. To race, I mean, all those guys, I know them all very well, David, Pato, and Marcus, and I know they're probably pretty bummed right now. I think it's really cool when you race against driver with that level of respect. You know, you race super hard. It was some wheel banging and some, you know, tire marks on the side pods, which is cool, but no one ended in the wall, and I think that's why turned out to be such a great finish and such a show for the fans. And that means a lot to me. Like, even if that was on another track, it still would have been over the moon.
5: Yeah.
4: And to do it here at Indy in front of 350K people, that's just unreal.
0: Rosenquist doesn't have much time to celebrate, and he will head off north to Detroit for next weekend's event in the IndyCar Series. In Canada, Kimi Antonelli became the first driver in Formula One history to win their first four races in Formula One consecutively when he took out the Canadian Grand Prix. He and his teammate George Russell were having a great battle all weekend, and he spoke about his race and success.
6: You know, not really the way I wanted to win, if I have to be honest, because it was a tough fight with George, and it was very intense, fun, but I think it would have been cool to see how it would have ended up, because we were like going at each other, like we were pushing, and I think we both did a lot of mistakes. I think also on my side, I did a mistake that kind of like, it wasn't a little bit in a crucial moment when I went back in front and started to pull away. That was a mistake that if I could have avoided, would have been better. But for sure, you know, it was a tough battle, it was intense, and of course I felt sorry for him. But of course, we'll take the win, and now we move forward.
0: Finally, in the supercars, they were racing at Tasmania with three races across the weekend. Chas Mostert, the defending champion, took out his first ever victory for the Toyota brand, with Andre Heimgartner backing it up in the second race on Saturday, getting his first Toyota win in race 15.
5: Yeah, it can't be underestimated, the project that was undertaken in off season, and especially to get three cars up and running, they worked tirelessly. So yeah, to have some success, I guess, early on in the journey is very encouraging.
0: It was the 100th race at the Tasmanian circuit at Simmons Plains. On Sunday, Brock Feeney took out the 200-kilometre race.
7: Yeah, first one in a while. I've had some pretty good starts lately. So, yeah, shame to not get the best launch. But, side-by-side through one, I think we made wheel-to-wheel contact. And as we know with these cars, it sort of spits the wheel out of your hands and that. And we had a good battle there. The whole race was just, intense, trying to find what lap times Matt's doing, what the gap's like. In a different way, but kind of similar to last year. I was chasing him down at the end and just focused on getting to him. So ironic that we're both here 1-2 again.
0: After Toyota took the first two races on Saturday, Brock Feeney said it was a pleasant event that Ford should sweep the podium on Sunday.
7: Yeah, stoked for Ford to get on the top step today with a pole and a win. I don't know when they won here, huh? Oh, Matt won here last year, actually. Yeah. So, silly me. Stoked to get a win. Obviously, Toyota smoked us yesterday. You saw both of those cars once they got out front. They were really, really hard to beat. So, from a Ford standpoint, obviously, 1-2-3 is fantastic for them. And, yeah, great to be back up on the top step. But going back to it, the two winners from yesterday qualified 17th and 18th. Like, you can't look at that and think what level this championship's at. It's pretty crazy how quick everything can turn around. So I think we're all, it's hard at the time to think about it, but how awesome this championship is, what a cool part of, certainly my career that I'm in at the moment, with how tight everything is and how challenging it is. Like, literally in your first qualifying session, you're trying to not get knocked out of the top 18, and then you can go on to go and win the race. So I think for Will, he was 18th in that first one and then qualified 5th or so. To answer your question, stoked.
0: Mark Dutton is the team principal at Red Bull Ampol Racing, and he spoke about how the team turned around a lacklustre weekends in New Zealand to dominate on Sunday in Tassie.
8: Yeah, absolutely. As Brock said, we've been doing a lot of work. We came out of NZ with the consistency, so we achieved the big trophy, so we're happy with that. But we're actually, if we'd be honest with ourselves, we're a little bit embarrassed with the difference in car speed to this gentleman next to me. So we had a really good hard look at ourselves, massive debriefs, massive work from every single mechanic, every engineer, the drivers. Like, we worked super hard. And then still this weekend, as Brock said, we didn't roll out strong enough, but kept chipping away. And today was really good to win it with the fastest car by getting pole and then having a really good race. So these guys are super quick. They definitely have more of a handle on the Mustang than we do currently. So we still have a lot of work to do.
0: That's all we have on a busy weekend of motorsport last weekend. Until next time round, keep smiling and bye for now.
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2: Hello, I'm Laura Devoy. The Commonwealth has commenced legal action against a manufacturer of firefighting foam which contained forever chemicals. David Wilson has the details.
3: The Commonwealth is suing 3M Australia for damages to recover costs relating to PFAS contamination at 28 defence bases across Australia. It's alleging the company withheld a range of information and misrepresented the effects of its aqueous film-forming foam and did not fully disclose what it knew about the environmental risks. Foams containing PFAS are no longer used in Australia due to concerns linked to environmental contamination. Defence is seeking more than $2 billion in damages. Last year, the company announced it would exit PFAS manufacturing and discontinue the use of PFAS in all products.
2: The federal government's proposed changes to negative gearing and the capital gains tax have been introduced to Parliament. Labor wants to limit negative gearing to new builds and replace the capital gains tax discount with cost-based indexation. Speaking in the House of Representatives this morning, Treasurer Jim Chalmers says it's about removing distortions in the system which have warped the housing market.
4: Returning to indexation across all asset classes ensures investments are treated in a neutral way and that we don't create a new distortion. Encouraging investment to follow economic returns, not tax advantages, will support productivity over time.
2: The legislation also proposes a $250 working Australians tax offset and a $1,000 standard deduction. The US has reportedly carried out new strikes on Iran this morning. Explosions were heard near a port city and naval base near the Strait of Hormuz in the early hours of Thursday local time. It comes after US President Donald Trump said this morning he was not satisfied with negotiations with Tehran to end the conflict. It's been nearly 6 months since Australia's social media ban for under-16s came into effect, but the online safety regulator says it's still too early to tell whether platforms are meeting their obligations. David Cameron reports.
5: Appearing before Senate Estimates, eSafety Commissioner Julie Inman-Grant said the watchdog had seen some improvements in industry compliance in recent months, but whether they're meeting their legal obligations remains to be determined. Since December, Facebook, Instagram, Kick, Reddit, Snapchat, Threads, TikTok, Twitch, X and YouTube have all been required to take steps to prevent young Australians accessing their platforms. The world-first ban, which stipulates users must be 16 or older to create or hold social media accounts, made international headlines.
2: Professor Barney Glover has been appointed Chief Commissioner of the Australian Tertiary Education Union. Currently the Jobs and Skills Australia Commissioner, Professor Glover has previously served as Vice-Chancellor of Western Sydney University and Charles Darwin University and was Chair of Universities Australia. He'll begin his five-year term in July. Turning to sport, New South Wales coach Laurie Daly says he doesn't know how his team pulled off a comeback in last night's men's State of Origin opener. The Blues were down 20-0 in the first half. The comeback started after Queensland fullback Kalen Ponga was sent off for a high shoulder charge. James Tedesco scored the winning try in the dying stages of the game. Daly says his team did not play well in the first half.
6: Yeah, we just made too many errors, out of yardage, put ourselves under pressure. Could do a lot of defending and then all of a sudden you get fatigued. So, in Queensland, shot out to a lead.
2: New South Wales defeated Queensland 22 points to 20. Game 2 will be played in Melbourne.
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3: Hello, I'm Laura Devoy. The Commonwealth has accused a manufacturer of a firefighting foam containing forever chemicals of withholding information. Previous use of firefighting foam containing PFAS at 28 defence bases across Australia has raised serious concerns about environmental contamination. The federal government has launched legal action and is seeking more than $2 billion in damages. Attorney General Michelle Rowland says the company, 3M Australia, withheld information and misrepresented the effects of the substance.
4: This included withholding 3M's own environmental laboratory testing, which showed there were significant adverse environmental effects associated with the use of 3M firefighting foam, representing that 3M firefighting foam could be safely disposed of, was biodegradable and not toxic.
3: 3M says it ceased use of PFAS in all products at the end of 2025. Meantime, the Attorney General would not confirm reports another woman who has returned to Australia from Syria has been charged with terror offences. Three women who arrived home earlier this month were charged after being arrested at Sydney and Melbourne airports. No arrests were made when the second cohort of women and children landed earlier this week. The Australian Federal Police is set to hold a press conference shortly. A significant rise in fuel costs has seen household spending fall by more than 1%. New figures from the Australian Bureau of Statistics show households spent 4.7% less on transport in April. They also saved on clothing and footwear and food. Household spending is still up nearly 5% on the same month last year. Understanding common signs of abuse, showing empathy, and connecting people to safe, inclusive support are some ways to help LGBTQI plus people experiencing domestic and family violence. Figures show members of the LGBTQI plus community experience DV at similar rates as others in the community. Today is LGBTQ plus Domestic Violence Awareness Day. Sue Wiebeck from the LGBTQ Domestic Violence Awareness Foundation explains what people can do to help.
5: Educate yourselves around what might look different in terms of use of violence in LGBTQ plus relationships, ensuring that you are looking at organisations like the LGBTQ Domestic Violence Awareness Foundation for information that we put out on our socials pages and sharing those within your community groups.
3: Hay deliveries to remote properties across Western Australia have resumed after school students rallied to raise more than $100,000. Farmers Across Borders was forced to pause deliveries in March due to a lack of funding and rising fuel costs. But drivers were back on the road this week delivering hay to farmers dealing with drought. A new study has found no evidence of baby brain in mums and dads. Researchers from Monash University conducted what they say is the largest and most comprehensive study of memory and cognition in new parents. Male non-fathers self-reported better subjective memory than all other groups. Researchers say parents' ability on cognitive tests remained the same regardless of the age of their baby, crossing out sleep deprivation as a potential factor. Turning to sport, Queensland fullback Kalyn Ponga has been fined 23% of his match fee after being sent off during last night's men's State of Origin for a high shoulder charge on New South Wales winger Tolu Kola. But he's avoided suspension and is free to play for the Newcastle Knights this weekend. Kola failed his head injury assessment and has entered concussion protocols.
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7: 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I'm Alex McLaughlin with today's report. With dry conditions pushing stock to market earlier than usual this year, offerings softened again this week to just over 26,000 head offered. Buyers remain keen, driving up the Auctions Plus restock a lamb indicator up 145 cents on the kilo to average 1,486 cents dress weight, and the sale average held firm at $41 above reserve. Lambs were the clear bright spot this week, with First Cross ewe lambs were in strong demand, clearing 100% of the listings, with just over 1,120 head offered at an average of $310 per head and 683 cents a kilo, up $33 on last week and the top performer across all lamb lines. Crossbred lambs also held their ground with just over 3,500 head, selling to a full clearance at an average of $256 per head or 633 cents a kilo. Merino mixed sex lambs showed the most improvement on the week, jumping 51 cents on the kilo to average 561 cents, while merino weather lambs were the only line to ease on a cents per kilo basis, down 25 cents a kilo to average 524 cents, though sellers still pocketed an extra $16 a head compared to last week. In the joined ewe market, Scandinavian First Cross ewes were the pick of the offering, fetching $456 per head on average, the strongest result across all ewe categories, with prices firm on the back of a solid buyer competition despite a 47% clearance from 584 head offered. Scandinavian merino ewes led the numbers at 5,500 head and continued to find a ready market, averaging $326 per head for a strong 86% clearance. Scandinavian shedding breed ewes and station mated shedding breed ewes both sold to a 100% clearance, returning $292 and $314 a head respectively. Non-station mated ewes were more mixed this week, reflecting some buyer caution around unjoined stock as the season tightens. Shedding breed ewes and composite breed ewes were the standouts, improving $37 and $43 a head respectively, while merino ewes sold to full clearance at $214 per head on average. Clearance rates across non-station mated lines were softer, with buyers showing a clear preference for joined and pregnancy-tested ewes in current conditions. That concludes today's Daily Market Update, brought to you by Auctions Plus, dedicated to connecting ag.

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1: 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It's also a free service, and it's a really great option of a way to just chat about what's stressing you out and going on in the world around you.
0: 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You can also chat for free with a trained peer worker about anything that's worrying you, big or small.
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1: Uncle, what are you up to? I thought you loaded that fishing gear into the ute last night.
2: Yeah, then I had to unload it all to see what I loaded. And now I'm loading it again. It's tricky business planning for a fishing trip, you know.
1: Yeah, I guess you're right. But once we get there, it's going to be nice and peaceful. Out on country with just you and me. Speaking of being out on country, maybe we'll have some time to yarn about that retirement stuff we started looking at the other day.
2: Yeah, that'll be good. You know, planning for retirement can also feel like tricky business, or feel like something that just isn't for us mob.
1: I don't think you're alone in feeling that way. But planning for retirement doesn't just help us, but our family too. And when we looked at that MoneySmart website, it helped to think about what it could look like for us, as well as what we can do now to plan for it, right?
2: It did make me feel better. I reckon more mob should check MoneySmart out. Thinking about a plan for your retirement is important for all of us.
1: Yeah. And speaking of plans, let me give you a hand loading the rest of this fishing stuff. If we load it all just right, we might actually have some room for our camping gear and some food.
2: As if we're going to need food with all the fish we're going to be reeling in. And for you mob listening out there, don't forget to check out MoneySmart. It's a free, independent source of information that can help you plan your retirement future today. 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

0: Headspace helps thousands of young Australians each year to reach their work or study goals through free, tailored, one-on-one support, helpful articles and group chats. Headspace Work and Study offers different ways of helping because they want you to choose which works best for you. We caught up with Carolyn Watts from Headspace to find out about the impact they've had on the lives of young people around Australia.
1: What we've found is that we've filled this critical gap in supporting young people that need this extra support in careers and employment, who are also facing mental health difficulties. So we know that there is nothing else out there like what we do. And given the ABS statistics around the percentage of young people annually between 16 and 24 that are experiencing a mental health disorder, we know that there are a lot of young people out there. We're a trusted space for young people. We put young people at the centre of everything we do. We also make sure that they are making their own decisions. We've serviced over 6,000 young people in the last year. Around two-thirds have found a job or moved into study. And we've had recent research that by simply participating in Headspace Work and Study program, a young person's mental health improves.
0: No matter who you are or where you live, you can get some support and advice from Headspace Work and Study. 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
1: Ibu Robin Lim is a Filipino Micronesian American certified professional midwife whose passion is human rights and childbirth. 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She works with a similar midwife group in the Philippines, and she has practiced and shared techniques of loving and peace-filled birthkeeping during some of the worst disasters in the world. In September 2021, she addressed a maternal gift economy rising salon via Zoom from Indonesia. Here we share excerpts from her slide talk at maternalgifteconomymovement.org.
2: I'd like to dedicate my time here tonight to Farida Salman. She was a community midwife for Bumi Sehat in Papua. She died in 2020 from the COVID. I just wanted to honor her as a Papuan midwife. Yayasan Bumi Sehat has now 6 maternal health and community health clinics in the Philippines and in Indonesia. What we're doing and what's happening with birthkeepers all over the world, I feel like there's a revolution going on, and I like to think of it as a revolution with a small r and a big e. Every woman who's ever given birth, or any woman who's ever held space for a woman giving birth, does remember pain turning to power. This is my Filipina Lola, my grandmother from my mother's side. She was a community midwife. Her mother before her was a midwife in the Philippines. My grandmother wasn't able to train in school because of the wars. She became a midwife through the apprenticeship program, just following your mother and your grandmother around and being there for mothers, for families, and for children. They say she put an anting-anting, which is like it's a secret irritation. And when someone puts an anting-anting into you, they say they put it under your skin, often near your heart, and that makes you irritated for the rest of your life. And the irritation that she put in me is so that I would live my life for humanity, and that I would not rest until I felt like all women and their children had the best possible birth experience and reproductive health experience that they could have. This is the quilt piece from Ina Mae Gaskin's Safe Motherhood quilt. Travels all over the world. My sister Christine, she died from a complication of her third pregnancy. She was in the United States of America. She was under the care of a doctor. She had insurance, and he simply did not care enough. She was in the state of Alabama as a woman of color. In the state of Alabama, being pregnant, it's one of the most

0: dangerous places in the world that you can be. And her passing really galvanized my conviction that the only way that I could begin to defend the human rights of women and children was to really delve fully into midwifery. A lot of people don't like this slide because they don't agree with me, but I feel like the medieval torture table was just the precursor to the obstetrical table that is used today. I've seen this table when they retire it from hospitals in the US, they export them to Nepal. I've seen it in Indonesia. I've seen it in the Philippines. I've seen it in Haiti. In the United States now, and I've seen in Italy, the midwives will say, well, it's not exactly like that anymore. Now we have like pink vinyl upholstery. It looks nicer, but it is the same thing. It's a torture table, and it has to do with, you know, what we eat was colonized, how we trade was colonized, how we educate our children was colonized, and healthcare, especially as it comes down to reproductive health care, was colonized, and it is a broken system. It's not culturally appropriate for anyone anywhere. We need to hold each other in respect and love that we can use to eradicate this colonized system of childbirth. And when we get that love and we use it and we give respect to human beings and their reproductive health experience, that's when communities are really born. I love this picture. We like to call these high touch protocols. There is an ultrasound machine in the foreground, but we're not using it. We'd rather, as midwives, put our ear on the mother's belly and with her permission, listen and connect with her baby. This is Ibu Eli. She was told by two OBGYNs that she absolutely could not give birth normally to a child, that she would have to come in for a cesarean birth. A belly birth or a cesarean birth is it's a miracle. It's also a birth. And I want everyone out there who has had a belly birth to hug yourself and say thank you for doing whatever it took to get my baby earthside. But so often mothers are given belly births when they don't need them. They're pushed into it. And this Ibu Eli was aware enough to say, no, I think I'll go somewhere where the women will take care of me, where the midwives will support me, and let's just see what happens. And she had a glorious birth for her daughter. In Bali, we have 16 midwives on our team, including me. They're in love with their work. They're in love with the mothers that they serve. And whether they're in housekeeping or administration or reception or acupuncture or a doctor or midwife, the staff take care of each other's babies. When a mother has a baby on our team, she gets 6 months of full paid leave. And then they bring their babies to work because there's so many people to help. And oftentimes their mother-in-law or their mother or their husband or their friend will come with them and also be there to help. In Bali, we practice something called Tri Hitakarana. It's a traditional philosophy for well-being. Harmony with spirit, harmony with humans, and harmony with nature. I feel like that's why we've been able to build the community we've built. Good science, respect for nature, a relationship with spirit. And I feel like the way women relate to each other, that is the foundation for our relationship with spirit. We make a circle of support. So right now during the pandemic, we have about 80% unemployment in Bali because Bali is reliant on tourism. And so one of the things that Bumi Sehat has begun to do is provide food. This was a day some farmers came and gave us vegetables, and we wrapped them all in banana leaves and we distributed them. Going to far-flung communities, we make health checks, we can do prenatal care, we can make sure those women have vitamins, we can check to see if the villages have potable drinking water. Last weekend, we gave food away to 200 families, rice, sweet potatoes, cooking oil, eggs, so they would have protein. And that happens just about every week now. If there's any money in the coffers, we try to make sure that people are eating. We never assume that because a mother makes it to prenatal care or comes in for her birth, that when she goes home, she has food to cook. most of our families in the villages are multi-generational. My family, we have four generations living in our home with my mother, who's 89, all the way down to my youngest grandchild is a year old now. And I've noticed that when there's not enough food in the kitchen, the elders will just not eat. These elders in our community, they're getting a healthy lunch brought to them 6 days a week. Always a nurse or a midwife goes along and does health checks. We also distribute the sambiloto herb, the andrographis paniculata, so that if they do get the COVID, they have some protection. Okay, next slide. The midwife holding the mother and her huge 4-kilo baby. This mother really needed to squat and give birth by the side of the bed. And look at her face. I feel like if a mother doesn't have that look on her face, that smile, like, I did it, then, as Ina Mae Gaskin would say, someone's not treating her right. That's the look I treasure.
1: 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She and her family are from Indonesia and the Philippines, countries made up of islands.
0: That's midwife Lily Subu. She works at Bumisehat in Sentani, Papua, at least once a week. She and another midwife will row out, visit those isolated villages on tiny islands on the lake that otherwise have absolutely no medical support at all. That is a stormy day on that lake. It was really choppy and really raining. And these midwives look forward to going out on the lake and making sure to support the families out there. These are the women leaders that inspire me, and I wanted to share this woman-to-woman model of care and how it lifts us all up. So this is Angel Hiromi Bumisehat Papua. A woman in Japan really wanted to have children, and she couldn't. She had uterine cancer. But what she could have is a legacy of children and of mothers, and she asked her husband on her deathbed to please do something for women and children with her money. And he paid for the entire construction with her legacy of our Angel Hiromi Bumisehat Clinic. We are right at the end stages of building an addition because the mothers do not want to give birth in the hospital there. The medical schools in Indonesia will send their surgeons to Papua to practice surgery. They can practice surgery on dark-skinned people, and who cares, right? The land that we're on was given to us by a church community because they just wanted their women to have respectful care. Okay, next slide. In the beginning of the pandemic, for the first 6 or 8 months, you could not buy PPE, and it was required that you wear PPE. So in order to legally keep the midwifery practice open, our midwives in Papua went out and bought raincoats and plastic rain pants. And it's so hot in Papua, it makes Bali seem like it's cold. And there they were wearing these plastic rain suits so that they could be open and operational and serve these women and children. And they just did it. Their devotion just was so humbling. So you can just see that mom, she's holding her baby and breastfeeding. You can't really see the baby very well, but she's pretty happy with what happened to her in childbirth. Okay, next slide. When a baby's cord is cut immediately, up to a third or more of their blood supply will be left in the umbilical cord and trapped in the placenta and not go into the baby. Immediate clamping and cutting of babies' umbilical cords was never based on research. It was based on an efficiency model when men started to take over childbirth. It really didn't take hold until the 1960s, although Erasmus Darwin, the grandfather of Charles Darwin, did warn against the practice. He started to see it happening. All babies have a human right to their full blood supply. And what's happening all over the world, I know it's happening in Italy, I know it's happening in the United States, and in many places, the baby's cord is clamped and cut, and that blood inside the cord, which is not cord blood, it is baby blood. It belongs to the baby. The blood in your foot is not foot blood, it's your blood. And that blood is saved, it's used for research, it's used for blood doping, it's sold out the back door of the hospital. That doesn't happen at Bumi Sehat. We wait a minimum of 3 hours, and many mothers don't cut their baby's cords at all. They let them release naturally without any violence. And that's a human right. And to be skin to skin, to protect that first embrace of life, that's a human right. And all of these human rights, we really fiercely protect. And we feel like they are the foundation for building peace on earth. When a baby is able to get his or her full blood supply, they're going to have their optimal intelligence and optimal lifespan. And they're going to be able to have the brightness. It's hard to say this in English. It's hard. They need to the chahaya, the brightness, so that they can go ahead and latch on and breastfeed and thrive. This is all so important. When a woman who has just given birth sees the cord clamps and the scissors, she immediately goes into trauma. Just seeing the scissors near her baby, that can cause her oxytocin levels to plummet and put her in danger of hemorrhage. And hemorrhage after childbirth is one of the leading causes of death in the world, even today. About 830 mothers are dying every single day all over the world from complications of childbirth. Okay, next slide. These are generations of midwives, traditional midwives in Aceh, where we had the tsunami, working together with licensed midwives who were educated in a school system. Hours after the birth, they're burning the cord off, which cauterizes the cord, which is a wonderful technique when you don't have any access to be able to properly sterilize your equipment. Many indigenous cultures use this technique before medical science took over with scissors and such. Disasters. Bumi Sehat has been an early responder after the terrorist bombs in Bali, Indonesia, in Aceh, Indonesia, after the 9.3 earthquake and the tsunami in 2004. Padang, Indonesia in 2006 had a major earthquake. Yogyakarta, also giant earthquake in 2006. Haiti in 2010, we were there. We were in Leyte in the Philippines after the super typhoon in 2013. You can see the size of that storm that took out 9 islands in the Philippines. I don't know if you realize that the warming of the ocean is causing bigger storms more frequent. And when these storms make landfall, they, for example, the Typhoon Haiyan, it left 9 islands with utterly homeless people. In Nepal, after the big earthquake in 2015, we were there, and Lombok and Sulawesi had earthquakes in 2018. Horrible earthquakes. We're still in Lombok. We have a childbirth facility and community health clinic. And then in 2017 to 2019, our volcano here in Bali erupted. And now the global pandemic. Childbirth can be incredible no matter what the setting. I've delivered babies in a Coca-Cola truck. I've delivered babies in tents. And actually, the midwife doesn't deliver the babies. We receive the babies. The mom delivers the baby. I love this picture of Lorena. She's an incredible Filipino midwife. In that tent, we had literally 777 babies. And she's just holding the baby there and giving the mother a pregnant pause. You see the cord is still connected. And she's just letting that mother take her heartbeat. And then that mother will reach for her baby and take her baby to her own heart. And this is the kind of thing that I feel like as women, we need to be ready to be helpful in our own communities, because I feel like this is not going to get any better until it gets a lot worse. But we can make it better day by day, incident by incident. Okay, next slide. That's our volcano erupting in Bali on a full moon night. This is Ibu Eli, who had twins in the aftermath of the tsunami. Two of her four daughters were drowned in the tsunami. They were lost. They never even were able to recover their bodies. And Eli got pregnant with twins. She didn't know she had twins. I didn't say anything to her because there was no electricity in Aceh. There was no way to confirm with ultrasound. I was just feeling twins with my hands. And we just waited until she gave birth, and we welcomed two new baby girls into the world. Meanwhile, their sister, their eldest sister who survived the tsunami, who was very traumatized because she wasn't able to hold on to her sibling in the water. She lost her her sister slipped out of her hands and was never recovered. But Yanti has now finished midwifery school. We scholarshiped her through. She's a brilliant part of her community. This is Lombok, Indonesia. The midwife that you see there, Budi Astuti, she's a rising star as a human being in this world. Her entire village was devastated. I was with her when we found her mother, Ibu Mangku, just sitting in a field crying in the rain. There were so many lives lost in that earthquake in Lombok, and so many homes and businesses and livelihoods lost. You can see that one of our midwives there is in Lombok. They were called to the birth of this mother, third baby. This mother had a wonderful home before the earthquake, and this is her home now. This is Jacqueline Aurora, another rising star. She's actually of native North Alaskan American descent. That baby is a premature baby, skin to skin with her. She took the baby skin to skin to her own heart in the middle of the night when the mother needed to go and use the bathroom. We didn't have electricity, we didn't have incubators, and after the big Philippine typhoon disaster, we found that there were many, many babies coming premature. Now with COVID, we're getting many, many premature babies. And when you don't have incubators, you guess what? You always have the mother. And I feel like it's a superior way to care for preemies. A mother's body will warm up to get her baby warm and will cool down to cool her baby down when her baby needs it. But Jacqueline Aurora she was our angel of premature babies there. When the babies were too weak to suck, she helped them to pump a drop at a time of their milk into their babies. And you could see how even a drop of a mother's colostrum will do so much to bring a baby to life. Okay, breech babies. When the whole world goes upside down in the aftermath of disasters, including this global pandemic that we're in, you'll find that babies will come feet first and butt first. And so we as midwives need to be ready to help with those births without cesarean. This baby was born breech in a tent. So that is what we do. We do whatever needs to be done. This is in Nepal, Sapna. Her name means dream. She gave us permission. These mothers have given their permission for us to use these slides for other women to see and enjoy them and learn from them. Sapna lost her entire family in the earthquake in Nepal. She was living with her husband's parents and her parents. Those elders were in the house when it fell on them. She arrived in labor and she said she could not possibly love this baby because she didn't feel like there was anything left in her to love with. And then when she came into the tent and she saw that there was privacy and she saw there were smiles and there were hugs and there was water to drink and food to eat, she lightened up and she started to really get into her labor. And then she had this beautiful moment where her baby's born to his waist and she reaches for him and she says, "Are you mine?" And I just was so happy with how the kindness, the little kindnesses that we showed her, giving her a place of privacy and safety to give birth, hugging her, giving her food and water, and she was able to fall in love with her baby. And her husband worked on a cruise ship, and he was not allowed to come home to cremate the dead in his family. He was not allowed to come home because his contract wasn't up until 10 months later when his contract was up. But we were able to use our handphones and we were able to WhatsApp him in after the baby was born so he could sing to his baby and to his wife. These are Rohingya refugee mothers and their babies in the Hope Field Hospital. It's an unimaginable, horrible thing that the government of Myanmar and the military could march a million people barefoot out of their homes after burning their homes, after killing their children, after killing their family members and doing horrible things to these women and march them to another country where they are living under tarps. They're being moved to an island now that floods many months out of the year. And with climate change, that island's going to be underwater soon. God bless the Bangla people for taking them in. can you imagine when a country that can barely eat themselves takes in a million refugees? Anyway, they're just beautiful, beautiful women, all of them with heartbreaking stories. Okay, next slide. In Bali right now, at Bumi Sehat, with the pandemic, we're covered up, but the women can see our eyes and they can feel the touch, even through a gloved hand. You can massage a mother in labor. I'm so proud of these women. They're so loving and they're so kind and giving, and they know that they could get COVID any day going to work. I'm so in love with each of them for how much empathy and charity and humanity and how human they are. They know they could get COVID no matter what they do. Okay, next is one of our midwives who also studied to be a doula. And I feel like doulas, women who mother the mother, not in a medical way, but just in a kindness way. Doulas are essential. Anybody interested in being a doula, there are beautiful doula training courses. And I just love how this mother is getting the help that she needs. She had a beautiful birth. Okay, next slide. Circle of support. You can see the baby's still got the bowl with the placenta connected. We put flowers in the bowl. We sang this baby to earth, and she asked us, this is Kadek, she asked us, can we take a picture with all of your hands, all the hands that helped me have this baby? Okay, next slide. I wanted you to see Ibu Ana Agung Mas. She's been in midwifery service for 48 years. When she was a young midwife straight out of school, they parked her in a shack in a graveyard in Karangasam, in the dry, poorest part of this island. That is during the time when women were hemorrhaging to death in childbirth. It was a leading cause of death in Bali, and Ibu Bidan Ana Agung Mas, she just did her work. She saved lives day and night, and you know, she could have retired a long time ago, but she loves her work, and she works very much in teaching capacity, supporting the younger midwives, and teaching childbirth education courses to the expectant families. This woman is turning 70. Look at her. I mean, she does dye her hair, but she just has so much love and oxytocin that she looks like she's 28. I just love her. I wanted to share her with you. Okay, next. This is Sambirota, we call it. In the Philippines, we call it Sinta or Serpentina. There's many names for it. Kalmi in India. It's Andrographis paniculata. It's a heritage herb from my heritage and from Indonesian heritage. My grandmother used to take me on long walks in the Philippines and show me the plants that could heal. And during World War II, she healed people when there was no allopathic medicine, there was no pharmaceuticals, there was just the plant medicine in her hands. This is Abuela Maria. She's a Mexican birth keeper and doula. She teaches natural family planning. She co-authored a book on natural family planning with me. And then there's my assistant, Safira, who's an extraordinary doula and who just got married earlier this week. And that is what we do. We take the most bitter herbal medicine in the world and we try to make it possible for anyone to take it. And it cures and prevents COVID-19. We have seen it. We're using it all over Indonesia and the Philippines. And in Thailand, the government has made it the medicine of choice for the early stages of COVID now. So this is the way of our ancestors. This is what our grandmothers did, and we can all keep doing it. It's right there available to us. Okay, next. These are the father birth keepers, a Maori father and a Balinese father. They support each other. You know, getting the men to be agents of peace, it's very important. This is our community. I am so excited about this. The teenagers on our soccer team, they asked to have t-shirts with the Bumi Sehat logo. I mean, is there another soccer team in the world whose t-shirts, when they play this game, have a woman giving birth on it? It's amazing. International Childbirth Initiative, please Google it. The work has been done. The foundation has been laid so that we can really move ahead as women and birth keepers and grandmothers to implement this revolution.
1: Ibu Robin Lim is a Filipino Micronesian American certified professional midwife whose passion is human rights and childbirth. Her nonprofit organization in Indonesia is called Yayasan Bumi Sehat. You heard excerpts from a talk via Zoom from Indonesia at a virtual salon titled Birth Keepers. You can find the entire event, including magnificent photographs, on the website maternalgifteconomymovement.org. 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The Wings sound logo is from Libana's album A Circle Is Cast. I'm Wings series producer Frida Worden. 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
4: Hello, I'm Peter Hislop. A woman with alleged links to Islamic State has been charged and arrested in Melbourne with terror offences after returning to Australia. The woman was part of the second group of so-called ISIS brides and children who arrived home this week after departing a camp in Syria. AFP Deputy Commissioner National Security Hilda Sirik says all women who have returned home from Syria are being monitored.
5: I won't outline our operational strategies or who could face charges in the future, but I will confirm investigations are continuing in all recent adult female returnees who spent time in internally displaced persons camps in Syria.
4: Defence is seeking more than $2 billion in damages from a manufacturer of a firefighting foam which contained forever chemicals, or PFAS. The foam was used at 28 defence bases across Australia, which prompted concerns about environmental contamination. The Commonwealth has today launched legal action against manufacturer 3M, alleging it withheld information. Assistant Defence Minister Peter Khalil says Defence has already spent more than $1.3 billion of taxpayer money helping affected communities.
6: Defence has treated or removed more than 200,000 tonnes of contaminated soil across defence sites to mitigate the spread. Defence has treated and provided at least 8 years of water assistance to eligible properties, and we've operated and maintained 7 water treatment plants across Australia.
4: Australia Post has confirmed it will increase the cost of sending parcels as part of annual price determinations. From July 1, it will cost 5% more on average to send parcels. International delivery is also going up by an average of 3.75%, impacting both retail customers and businesses. Australians who lose up to $3,000 to scams could be automatically reimbursed under changes to the National Scam Prevention Framework. Noah Second reports from Canberra.
7: Banking, telecommunications and key digital platforms will need to put scam prevention and reimbursement systems in place by April next year under the Scam Prevention Framework. Assistant Treasurer Dan Molino has today released draft codes for each sector and a discussion paper for dispute resolution, including automatic payments for low-cost scams.
8: Where disputes involve amounts under $3,000, industry should pay out automatically.
7: The change comes after independent MPs and scam victims have been pushing for a reimbursement model to put responsibility on companies hosting scammers.
4: The United States is reported to have shot down Iranian attack drones around the Strait of Hormuz, raising tensions in the critical oil corridor. A ground control station, which was about to launch a fifth drone, was also attacked. It's understood the US claims the drones posed a threat to its forces. The managing director of the ABC has assured Senate estimates AI-generated content will be checked by human journalists before stories are published. Hugh Marks has confirmed AI will be used in a trial to rewrite radio reports and publish them online. He says he doesn't believe the objective of the program is to cut jobs.
9: I assume the consultation has been quite broad across many of the local operations. It's certainly something that I've spoken about quite generally across the organisation. All of that content will still be subject to editorial review by senior editors in each of the individual local markets. So quality control remains paramount.
4: And in tennis at the French Open, a shock exit from women's world number 2 Elena Rybakina, defeated by Ukraine's Yulia Starodubtseva 3-6, 6-1, 7-6 for a first top 5 win.
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18: Hello and welcome to Discovery, 2SER's national science show, where science, arts and culture meet to organise the revolution. I'm Ian Wolfe, and on this edition, we're seeing why Australian science is history, and looking at Fijian iguanas and the death of the ABC TV science unit. But first up, here's the news with Tim Baines.

Scientists from the University of Sydney have found that Pacific humpback whales can change their tune. Writing in this week's Nature Journal, Dr. Michael Node and co-workers report that the complex and distinctive vocal culture of the male humpback along the east coast of Australia has been dramatically influenced by a small number of migrants from the Indian Ocean. Whale song does evolve slowly over time, but the relatively rapid change in style suggests a comparison with the fickle trends of pop charts. Recording over 1,000 hours of whale song between 1995 and 1998, the researchers found that in 1995 and 1996, 2 out of 82 whales sang a new song. In 1997, 3 humpbacks had a hybrid song containing themes from both types, but by 1998, only the new style was heard. The new song was nearly identical to the song of the humpback whales migrating along the west coast of Australia in 1996. Whale songs from the west and east coast are usually very different. It just so happened that there was a movement of a small number of singers between populations in 1996. Microorganisms might play a key role in formation of mineral deposits. Following the chance discovery by a group of cave scuba divers, Professor Gillian Banfield of the University of Wisconsin investigated bacteria living in an abandoned zinc mine. The bacteria live in biofilms and take sulfate or sulfuric acid and zinc from groundwater and convert them into zinc sulfide. Sulfuric acid is a pervasive contaminant associated with the mining of metal ores. Writing in a recent edition of the journal Science, Professor Banfield said, "The results show how microbes control metal concentrations in groundwater and wetland systems and suggest biological routes for formation of mineral deposits." The finding not only sheds light on biology's role in the formation of some metal ores, but could help jumpstart new remediation efforts for contaminated mining sites. And who says science can't be funny? A small part of the frontal lobes of your brain appears critical to your ability to recognize a joke, says Dean Shibata of the University of Rochester. Despite 2,000 years of speculation, there have been few studies of humor's place in the brain. But understanding the basis of positive emotions is just as helpful as understanding the negative ones. The finding was based on the use of functional magnetic resonance imaging, MRI, to map activity in the brains of 13 people exposed to humor in 4 different tests. In the future, scans of brain activity might be used by psychiatrists to assess patients who have mood disorders such as depression, which is often accompanied by a loss of humor. Having a sense of humor is a key part of our personalities, and it can play a powerful role in balancing negative emotions such as fear. Further investigations of this brain funny bone may help explain why people who suffer a stroke involving the lower frontal lobes of the brain have alterations of personality, including loss of their sense of humor.

0: The islands of Fiji are not only home to kava, but also one of the rarest species of iguana on Earth, the Fijian crested iguana. Naturalist Dr. John Gibbons first observed this secretive reptile in 1979 on the Fijian island of Yanduataba. Both the female and male Fijian crested iguanas measure about 20 centimetres from head to tail, with the crest spines up to 1.2 centimetres in length. Their skin is normally mottled green, with three narrow white bands along their sides and a pale underbelly. I say normally because this animal has the amazing ability to change its skin colour from light green to jet black in less than 5 minutes. Since their discovery, iguana numbers have decreased significantly and are now considered in danger of extinction. In 1998, the National Trust for Fiji, Kula Eco Park, and the Zoological Parks Board of New South Wales established the International Conservation Fund for the Fijian crested iguana. The primary objectives of this fund are to look after the existing iguana populations, the habitats in which they live, and also develop a better understanding of the iguanas through education and public awareness. Candice Webb of Sydney's Taronga Park Zoo is soon to be the international stud bookkeeper for the fund and spoke to Discovery about the plight of the Fijian crested iguana. So first of all, what does the role of international stud bookkeeper entail?
1: The international stud bookkeeper keeps very good records on all the iguanas that are held in captive institutions throughout the world, and their role is to ensure that there's no genetic loss within that captive population, and also to ensure there's no inbreeding within that population, so that if it ever came to the point where iguanas could be re-released to the wild environment, they have all the genetic variability that they came into captivity with in the beginning.
0: Okay. How did these iguanas end up in Fiji?
1: The iguanas actually are believed to have rafted across from South America. The green iguana is found in South America, and it's a very well-known iguana. Sometime in the distant past, it's believed that, say, a storm happened in the Amazon, and an iguana on a floating raft of vegetation got washed down the river there and out into the ocean. And they've estimated it probably would have taken about 7 months to raft across the Pacific and land in Fiji. But they've proven genetically that this is probably what has happened. No fossils of iguanas are found on the islands in between South America and Fiji. So it's believed to be what actually has occurred. And they do believe that perhaps an egg or something like that was what made that journey, or maybe two eggs, because of the long distance and the fact that a live iguana would probably suffer a lot of dehydration if it made a journey like that.
0: So what would they have eaten along the way? I mean, is there vegetation?
1: I guess in the beginning the vegetation raft probably would have had a bit of green on it. But the good thing about iguanas and reptiles in general is that being ectotherms, they're not producing body heat all the time. They're not wasting their energy the way a mammal would. So they're more capable of going without food and water for extended periods of time. They're more conservative in their energy use.
0: How many Fijian crested iguanas are there estimated to be in the wild?
1: There's estimated between 2 to 6,000 on Yanduataba, and all the other populations on the other islands are less than, say, 20. So they're virtually thought to have become extinct within the next 15 years because of the low numbers that are found on the other islands.
0: Exactly. Why are there so few iguanas in the wild?
1: Well, Fiji, like many Pacific islands, has suffered a lot, I guess, through human colonisation. Humans have brought in things like goats, cats, mongoose, rats, and all of these animals contribute to devastate the local fauna and flora. Specifically in the Fijian islands, goat grazing has a very devastating impact because the locals there, through no fault of their own, just pure lack of education, they burn all the islands to create new shoots for the goats to eat. So basically, the local species aren't fire resistant to that burning practices. And after they've burnt all these native species, all the introduced or unpalatable plant species tend to take over the islands. And of course, the iguanas can't survive on those plants. So basically, there are no food plants left for the iguanas to eat. Another devastating impact to the iguanas are cats. Cats are very instinctual predators of many small animals, and being nocturnal, when the iguanas are fast asleep, cats just have total run of the forest at night time, so they're able just to pick the iguanas off one by one as they sleep up in the treetop.
0: What research is currently being conducted on the Fijian crested iguana?
1: Well, first and foremost, I guess they're still trying to discover which islands still have crested iguanas. A recent survey carried out by Peter Harlow from Macquarie University and a group of students from the South Pacific University in Suva, they spent maybe a month surveying different islands on the western part of Fiji, and they found that basically on the islands where the iguanas occur, there's maybe only one or two left. There's some parasite work being carried out to determine what parasites occur within the population. There's vegetation surveys being carried out on Yanzu Atamba, which are very important because Yanzu Atamba is the first wildlife reserve that's been made in Fiji, so it's a protected little ecosystem, and it's representative of the dry forest that occurs in Fiji, and all the other islands that the iguanas are on basically have been ruined or devastated. So doing the vegetation survey on Yanzu Atamba will enable us one day in the future to have the knowledge to be able to rehabilitate other islands where there's basically just grass and coconuts now.
0: Okay. Final question I need to ask you is there's quite an interesting story about the Fijian crested iguana in that 6 months after it was first reported by Dr. Gibbons, it actually made an appearance in the 80s movie hit Blue Lagoon with Christopher Atkins and Brooke Shields.
1: Yeah.
0: Are you aware of this?
1: Yeah, actually, I think that was in 1981, so it would have been about 2 years after it, perhaps. But they might have been filming straight after he discovered it. But yeah, they were filming on Monariki, which is an island in the west of Fiji, and Gibbons had found this iguana in Yanzu Atamba, and then when the movie came out, he realised that it was also found in Monariki, so that's how they sort of discovered another population of the iguanas.
0: As I said, talk about really being discovered.
1: Yeah.
0: The movie thing. Okay, Candice, thanks for your time, and best of luck with your research into the Fijian crested iguana.
1: Thank you.
0: That was Candice Webb of Sydney's Taronga Park Zoo. If you would like to learn more about the Fijian crested iguana, you can check out their website at www.icffci.com, or alternatively, go down to your video store and ask for a copy of Blue Lagoon starring the Fijian crested iguana.
2: That was Adam Mark talking with Candice Webb. Still to come, a panel discussion on the government attack on the ABC.
3: Hello, this is David Bellamy. Honestly, it is. My favourite animal is sea otter, and my favourite community science show, what else but Discovery?
2: The Australian Science and Technology Heritage Centre have a new website. Ian Cohen speaks to Gavin McCarthy to find out about it.
4: All you ever wanted to know about the history and development of science in Australia. Well, now it's available on the web, where the site is getting up to 350,000 hits a week. The site is part of the work carried out by the Australian Science and Technology Heritage Centre. It was formally started in May last year, but the work of collecting information began 15 years ago, so that now there's 10,000 pages of information on the site. Even with the hits they're getting, Gavin McCarthy says they're only just scratching the surface.
5: It's just been growing every year. And a lot of those are overseas, but a lot of them are also people in Australia, and a lot of them are school kids. And so we're obviously meeting a market that's growing, and we're continuing to look at that and develop our presence.
4: What's the range of information you've got available?
5: The key resource we've got in relation to history of Australian science is what we call Bright Sparks. And that's, in a sense, a national register of people who have been involved in the history of Australian science. And so you've got the key Nobel laureates, you've got anybody that has actually influenced the development of science and technology in Australia. There are currently 3,078 people registered in Bright Sparks, and we really are only covering the 19th and probably the first half of the 20th century. So I could see that in the next few years we'll probably be moving up to about 10,000 people actually registered in that database. We also link to descriptions of known archival records, and we also link to historical information that has been published about them. So what we have is an online bibliography with 5,000 citations. We have our Register of Archives of Science in Australia, which is about 2,000 citations in it, and we're looking at projects over the next 3 years to really build up our coverage in those areas. Well, what we're really looking to do is to cover all of the information sources that people would want to know about if they're looking at any aspect of history of Australian science, technology and medicine. And that includes online resources, and that's part of what we do is map our people to online information publications about them. So it's a big comprehensive, it's not a gateway, it's not a portal, it's something even bigger than all of those sort of buzzwords that are thrown around.
4: That's Gavin McCarthy from the Australian Science and Technology Heritage Centre at the University of Melbourne.

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0: welcome to Quantum.
1: Hello, and now we come to a panel discussion. Now, if you've heard any of the news, you might have heard that the ABC has their staff on strike today. The reason they're on strike is that there's been major cuts to the current affairs department, and the entire TV science unit has been closed down. Quantum has been axed, despite the fact it's extremely successful. There's been government appointees to the board of the ABC, and there's talk of putting SBS as part of the ABC under this new sort of arrangement. So it's all very draconian, it's all very strange, considering that just a few days before all this happened, there was a report to the government on the state of science in Australia and the fact that it needs a big injection of funds for research and innovation.
2: Yeah, you're talking about an injection of funds for research, but was any actual specific mention made of the ABC science unit and science programming, you know, science communications in general?
1: Well, I haven't read the report.
2: Mm.
1: My understanding is that the scientists need someone to report their findings to, and the public need a way to know where their tax dollars are going and what's happening.
2: I was reading a press release by Nick Minchin the other day, which was seemed to be falling over itself to placate people that, yes, the ABC Television Science Unit has been axed, but it will be replaced with greater outsourcing, and in fact there will be more scientific programming on the ABC TV. At which case, and I'm just kind of playing devil's advocate here, but what do you guys reckon is the actual benefit of in-house production as opposed to outsourcing?
1: Well, there's funds for a start.
3: Yeah. I guess outsourcing means that the stuff that needs to be produced is more has to be more profitable, I guess, and has to be sold, for example, to the cable television networks like the Discovery Channel, for example, or international things. I think the biggest fear is that if we go along the outsourcing sort of step, we might lose Australian research being presented on Australian television. I think that's a pretty big fear.
2: Do you think that's absolutely guaranteed, though? Or maybe outsourcing might give better opportunities to new filmmakers, new documentary makers, and perhaps introduce a broader number of styles?
3: Well, I guess a good example of that's the recent FAQ program that's appearing on the ABC at the moment. That's actually a co-production between the ABC and Beyond, which used to bring us Beyond 2000. So it could be good. I'm sort of going to sit and wait and see if anything does happen with it, but I'm going to hold my judgment until then.
1: Well, the thing about FAQ is it's a show on the cheap. It's a panel show. You can't get much cheaper than that.
2: Yeah.
1: You're not doing any reporting. You're not doing any field work. You're not doing any video or animation or any explanation, really. You've just got a couple of people talking, pretty much like we're talking now. I think for private production facilities, you're going to have people going into business for themselves, which takes a whole lot of money, and they're going to have to do everything that you do in-house and run a business and make a profit, which means it'll cost the ABC more, so they don't save money. This will cost them lots of money, or else they'll have to cut science altogether, which is what I expect they'll try to do.
4: It seems to me it's going to be more money for less production values.
2: Yeah,
1: exactly.
2: I was talking to a friend today. He seems to be up in arms, certainly, about the pay increase that seems to have been given to upper ABC management under the Jonathan Shire
1: new
2: administration.
1: That.
2: Yeah, apparently there has been a pay increase.
4: No, really?
2: So I hear. Don't quote me directly, but I hear it, by the way. And that, in fact, that's obviously going to cost the ABC budget more, which means less money for whatever production, for buying outhouse or for producing in-house.
1: Maybe that's what you need when you start appointing people like the Australian Stock Exchange chairman, Maurice Newman, to the ABC board. He's used to a lot of money.
4: Well, isn't that one of the criticisms that none of the new people coming in have any history in public broadcasting? They're all commercial people?
2: Sorry, I understand you.
1: Yes, except, of course, they're mentioning here in the newspaper from the weekend that there's, what's his name, Mr. Stone, who's been put on the SBS board as part of the idea to get SBS into the ABC and reduce all this nasty multiculturalism. He's well known for checkbook journalism with 60 Minutes, so there's a good quality there. And, of course,
4: well,
1: there's Media
4: Watch. Nothing wrong with commercialism, of course. I mean, anytime anyone wants to give us huge wads of cash, just feel free. But, you know, you don't want to be relying on that.
3: I guess I want to talk about something else in relation to this is, what about the youth of today? I mean, who are they going to look up to as scientists? I mean, scientists have pretty poor reputations as role models in the past, and shows like Quantum are really important to get students interested in science, I guess. And my fear is that if that goes away, how are the youth of tomorrow, or the scientists of tomorrow, going to appreciate science.
2: But again, do you really think that's guaranteed? I mean, say if I went out and just to do a really sort of crazy example, say if I drew a cartoon strip about, you know, Charlie the Wonder Scientist or something like that. Yes, it's very contrived. Yes, it's very commercial. But, you know, it's still going to glorify science to an extent. Maybe not the right way, but it is giving it a profile.
4: All right, well, I'm going to throw in one question to answer your question, which is the public broadcaster's job to glorify science?
2: Good question.
4: Well, I've stunned everyone. Yeah.
3: I guess it is, actually. If we want to consider ourselves a clever country and we want to get people together, it's going to be beneficial to Australia as a whole to have more people interested in science and becoming more technically advanced.
1: And no one else is doing it at all. Basically, if the ABC doesn't do it, we have overseas programs. And that's all we have. Australian science doesn't get a look in. There's nothing local at all.
3: If it isn't the ABC, unfortunately, it's going to be us. Discovery here.
0: That's next week on Quantum. See you then.
5: 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Enjoy smoother shaves. Live in a more comfortable home. Take off ugly fat. Achieve success. Thus the
6: Your Name Here
5: story. A story of refusal to admit defeat. 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
5: The living symbol of our national heritage. A story in the great tradition of George Washington, Abraham Lincoln, Franklin D. Roosevelt, and the other heroic figures who, like
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5: Franklin D. Roosevelt. 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
2: Science is fun. It helps you to learn, to know, and to appreciate. Learn to read the history of the Earth as it is written in rocks and fossils. You find out what makes things tick. Everything from a molecule to a living organism. In the study of science is found the most useful and satisfying knowledge of man. Knowledge of his physical world, its past, its present, and its future. And in your moments of relaxation, now and in the years to come, you will find the study of science leading you into fascinating pursuits. Photography. Collecting. Why study science? Study science because you will find in the study of science a richer, more rewarding life.
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4: Hello, yes, welcome to another week of Lost in Science. We're so happy that you're with us this week as we get lost in all things scientific, methodological, reproducible, exploring the fabulous world and beyond, and the glorious way that scientists think about it. My name's Lyndon, and with me today I've got Stu. How are you going, Stu?
5: In the last couple of weeks, I have been doing my own thing, getting around, doing sciencey things. On a personal note, I went to a diabetes tech night a couple of weeks ago, and I have type 1 diabetes, so I inject insulin and have to watch my blood sugar and all of that sort of thing. And there's all sorts of technical ways to keep an eye on that and to make sure that my blood sugar doesn't go too high or too low. So I went along to find out about how technology is making life easier for people who have diabetes. But I heard someone speak. They had a number of speakers there at the event. And one of them was Dr. John Wentworth, who is a research doctor based at Melbourne Hospital. And he studies diabetes, type 1 diabetes, and the causes and also potential treatments. Now, obviously, like I said, injecting insulin is a treatment for people who have type 1 diabetes, but there are treatments in development which could potentially prevent people from developing type 1 diabetes, which means they wouldn't have to do all of that stuff and they wouldn't have to worry so much about their blood sugar and all of those things. But yeah, so the program they're running is to find people who are potentially at risk of developing type 1 diabetes and trying to recruit people who can help them research ways that they can prevent them from developing type 1 diabetes. So,
4: well, it sounds like a really useful conversation, not only for people with type 1 diabetes, people who have a family history of type 1 diabetes, people who love people with type 1 diabetes or care for people or work with people or know people with

type 1 diabetes, which is probably most of us. Not only, you know, the practical side, but also the science behind it. This sounds like a wonderful chat. Let's get on with it.

0: you are listening to Lost in Science, and on the show with me this week, I have Dr. John Wentworth from the Royal Melbourne Hospital. Now, John works in the area of diabetes research, and I got him on the show because of a project he's working on currently. So thanks for joining us on the show, John.
1: Thanks, Stuart, and hello to all the listeners out there across Australia.
0: So first of all, John, I guess, you know, we've got a pretty general listenership. Can you explain a little bit about what type 1 diabetes is and I guess who might be susceptible to it and what does that mean for their health?
1: Absolutely. So let's start with diabetes. Diabetes is a condition where you make a lot of urine, essentially, and you get very thirsty. And that was the first sort of appreciation or understanding of diabetes from thousands of years ago. And over that time, people worked out there were two types of diabetes, one associated with a sugary urine, the sugary taste and the nature of the urine attracting ants, for instance, in Indian culture and records. People worked out that, yes, there was a type of diabetes associated with a lot of glucose coming through the urine. And, you know, more recently, say in the last few hundred years, we have worked out that it's because the blood glucose is very high. The levels of sugar in the blood are very high for what we call diabetes mellitus. And then more recently, really only 150 years or so ago, we appreciated that there are different causes of this problem. Now, fundamentally, the reason why your glucose or your sugar levels go too high in the blood is because you don't have enough insulin for your body's needs. And there are various ways that that can happen. In type 1 diabetes, that is because the immune system attacks the pancreas and stops it. It actually kills the cells called beta cells that make insulin. In type 2 diabetes, we actually can make insulin, but not enough for what our body needs, particularly in the setting of overweight and obesity and even heavy alcohol consumption and other things. So we have different ways that diabetes can develop. The fundamental problem is too much blood glucose, levels that are too high, and that causes long-term damage and ultimately, if untreated, leads to problems causing blindness, kidney failure, ulcers in the feet and amputation. So really what we're trying to do with diabetes is control glucose and ultimately get it back to normal so that we don't run the risk of these complications. So a very long answer to your question. Type 1 diabetes is caused by the immune system attacking the pancreas. It affects about 1 in 10 people with diabetes in the modern era. It used to be much more common, but because we are sedentary and we are well nourished, there is much more type 2 diabetes these days. It affects predominantly children. However, adults can be diagnosed as well, and about 60% of cases are diagnosed before adulthood, so before age 18, and 40% afterwards. And I think the really key difference between type 1 and type 2 diabetes is that for type 1 diabetes, you need to inject insulin, because if you don't, you will not survive. Your body needs insulin. It doesn't have it at all in type 1 diabetes. And over a space of days and weeks, people can die without insulin because the body becomes confused, makes acid, and really shuts everything down as a consequence of not having any insulin in the system. And the high glucose is simply just a reflection of that fact in type 1 diabetes. So I hope that answers the question in a roundabout way.
0: Oh, I think that was a fantastic explanation of the problem. So you just said that the number or the proportion of type 1 diabetes is smaller than it used to be. Is that actually a result of the type 2 numbers going up? Is that why that number's shrunk? It hasn't proportionally got less in the population as a whole. It's just the proportion of cases.
1: To a certain extent, well, absolutely, it's because there are more cases.
0: Yeah.
1: Yes, relatively more type 2 than type 1. But you've got to remember, 150 years ago, you didn't have an ability to check blood sugar, for instance, and so it was only really possible to diagnose diabetes when it was at its severest stage. And again, lots of people, as you've probably heard, with type 2 diabetes, they're about half the people with type 2 diabetes in Australia who don't even know they have it still. We've got a problem of actually finding people because their sugar levels are too high, but they otherwise feel well. And we know that, that's a problem that we kind of need to address. And interestingly, as you'll hear with our research, we're kind of leaning into that idea for type 1 diabetes as well, because we are working out how to diagnose the condition early, and we are realizing that that is really, really helpful.
0: Okay, so as far as that goes, you said that it usually affects children more often than not, and adults can be found to have type 1 diabetes. How can you detect type 1 diabetes in people who aren't showing any outward signs of it?
1: The symptoms of diabetes only happen when things are really bad. So the key symptoms of diabetes are thirst, peeing a lot, making a lot of urine, getting up in the middle of the night and having to pee, losing weight because you're losing all this fluid, and in its more severe stages, feeling really unwell and having to get to hospital. So thankfully, we don't see those presentations very often at all in type 2 diabetes, but in type 1 diabetes, sadly, about a third of people still are not diagnosed until things are really critical. And that's in part a reflection of the difficulty in diagnosing symptomatic type 1 diabetes. When someone presents, say, to their GP, they say, "Look, I'm feeling a bit unwell. I don't quite know what's going on." The GP thinks, "Oh, well, you've just got a virus. We'll do a few tests." They don't do the glucose test. Everything looks okay otherwise. I'll just see if you can ride it out. So that's kind of what's happening here and now in Australia. But we've known for many years now that we can identify type 1 diabetes well before symptoms arise, and in fact, well before there's been significant damage to the pancreas that makes the glucose levels go up at all. And the test that allows us to do this is a test for things called diabetes antibodies. And antibodies are a product of the immune system. And we make them, for instance, if you have a COVID vaccine, a few weeks later, you'll have antibodies to COVID because your immune system has figured out that that vaccine was foreign and it needs to fight it. In diabetes, in type 1 diabetes, the immune system gets confused. It thinks the beta cells that make insulin are an invading parasite, and it raises an intense immune response that includes production of antibodies. And so those antibodies appear right at the start of the immune attack on the pancreas. And because that immune attack is relatively slow burn, it can last years before someone gets symptoms and needs to start insulin. So we have this huge window of opportunity to diagnose type 1 diabetes early through a simple blood test for antibodies. And what's really exciting is that we now have the technology to be able to do this on a finger prick of blood. And so we've got a program called Type 1 Screen operating around the nation that actually offers screening to people for free, where we post a kit, they prick their finger, drop a bit of blood onto the card and post it back to us, and then we can test for those antibodies to tell if people are at risk of type 1 diabetes.
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0: The benefits of detecting it early, what can you do If your immune system's already decided it's going to start attacking your pancreas and getting those beta cells and knocking them out of function, what can you do to stop it from doing that?
1: Well, this has been a question that we have been grappling with for at least 30 years, because we've known that antibodies are such a potent test, or such an accurate test for future risk of type 1 diabetes. Over those last 30 years, we've looked at various ways to turn off the immune attack. And we do this in many other contexts in medicine. Classic examples are other autoimmune diseases. People might have heard of rheumatoid arthritis, where the immune system attacks the joints. We've had lots of treatments now that fairly broadly suppress the immune system that can now save the joints from irreversible damage. And that's been a revolution over the last couple of decades in rheumatoid arthritis. And similarly, a condition called inflammatory bowel disease, things like Crohn's disease or ulcerative colitis. Again, we have various therapies, some of which are used for rheumatoid arthritis, that again are highly effective. So we've sort of learnt from our colleagues looking after these patients about drugs that look safe and effective in their context, and we've tried them out. And the exciting thing is we're at a stage now where these drugs are coming through to actually be used in the clinic. Now, we have the first drug of its kind was called teplizumab and was approved in the United States in 2022 to prevent type 1 diabetes. So it is used if someone has the antibodies that tells us the immune system is attacking the pancreas, and also has evidence that that immune attack is causing problems because the glucose levels are starting to rise. Not critically, just in their early stages where you don't feel unwell, but we can see it's definitely imminent that you will need to start using insulin. And that drug called teplizumab has since been approved throughout many jurisdictions, Europe and the Middle East and China. And it should, in the next few weeks, literally get approved here in Australia. And that will be a watershed moment for us, because it'll mean we have something that we can do that can delay the need to use insulin if we diagnose people early. But what's perhaps more exciting is we've got a whole slew of other medications coming through clinical trials, including a tablet that you take once a day called baricitinib, which are probably going to be much, much better. So I think we're slowly going to see a paradigm shift in how we think about type 1 diabetes and what we do about it. And we're at a stage now in Australia where we need to start developing the infrastructure to screen people, find that 1 in 300 people or children in the population who have the antibodies and are at risk, and then develop ways to look after them and monitor them so that when the time comes that we can see things are progressing because the glucose is going up, we can intervene with these treatments. And that's exactly what's happening at the moment. Obviously, there's an enormous amount of work to be done, but it is a complete paradigm shift. And so important, because probably what I didn't mention, but I really need to mention, is insulin treatment is really difficult for people with type 1 diabetes. It does keep them alive. It's a terrific therapy. We've had it now for more than a century. It has been life-saving. But if you ask anyone with type 1 diabetes, how is it with insulin? Oh, that should be pretty simple. You must be sorted now. I doubt you'll find too many who'll give you an answer that'll say, yeah, it's no problem at all. It's incredibly difficult. You need to be very careful about how you dose your insulin, because if you don't give enough, the sugars go too high and cause damage. And if you give too much, they go too low and you can be at risk of blacking out and losing consciousness, which of course is terrible if you're swimming or playing sport or driving or all sorts of other things, you know, have a hazardous workplace. So we, insulin isn't a perfect solution to the diabetes problem. And we are really on this quest to have a different option for people. If we can intervene at the right time with these immune therapies that protect the beta cells and preserve the ability to make insulin, you won't need to inject it. And that's going to be a much better situation for the doctors even, but certainly for the patients, because it'll be much, much simpler to manage this condition.
0: Yeah. And so, I mean, ideally you'd get everyone screened. You know, you could roll out a program across everyone, but at the moment, obviously, you've got a project to get as many people screened as possible. Are there people who are more at risk and should get screened if they possibly can than the general population? Who are those people?
1: Thanks, Stuart. I mean, this is a very important question that sort of speaks to the challenge that we have. We could right now screen every child in Australia for type 1 diabetes. The problem is that we don't, you know, that would cost a lot of money and it would cause potentially a lot of harm because we don't have the services in place to look after people who have positive screening tests. And furthermore, we don't yet have an approved therapy, although very likely teplizumab will be that approved therapy. I can tell you its administration is not simple, and it's certainly, I don't think, you know, a panacea or the solution to this problem of intervening. So we're at a stage where we need to develop even safer and better ways to arrest the immune attack on the pancreas. And so we need to do the clinical trials. And we are working with international colleagues doing just that. We are, you know, we are 100% focused on the most cost-effective, safe treatments for protecting the pancreas from autoimmune attack in type 1 diabetes. So who do we go after? Well, people who have a family member with type 1 diabetes are at 10 to 15-fold higher risk than the general population. And so if in the general population of kids, it's 1 in 300, in those families, it's 1 in 30 or perhaps a bit, you know, 1 in 40, 1 in 50 who are going to get type 1 diabetes. And so we are currently focusing on people with a family history of type 1 diabetes because we know there's a higher chance that we will find people at risk and a higher chance that we'll find people who understand what type 1 diabetes is and understand the need to join some of these clinical trials we're doing to get the evidence to get some of these newer, more promising treatments into the clinic. And that's the phase we're at the moment. We're targeting people who have a relative with type 1 diabetes. So these, it could be your grandfather, it could be a distant aunt, it could be your sister. We want people from families to come forward to get screened, appreciating that that's still not going to capture everyone who's destined to develop type 1 diabetes in Australia, but a sort of practical approach to getting us to this next stage where we have such a good, cheap, effective therapy that it's just a no-brainer to move it into the general population and to have something concrete that we can do to look after people who have a positive screening test.
0: Okay, so if someone thinks that they might be at risk or have a relative who has type 1 diabetes and they want to, you know, put their name forward to be screened and help out with research, how do they get in touch with Type 1 Screen?
1: They go to Google or their favourite search engine and they put in Type 1 Screen. So that's all one word, T-Y-P-E, the number one, S-C-R-E-E-N. And that will find us. We are based in Melbourne. We are funded by the peak patient body, the community advocacy group Breakthrough T1D. We are offering a service that's free to get screened. And I think importantly, we also undertake to make sure that if you get a positive test, we work out how to look after you. And so the way it works is we'll mail out a kit. People will mail it back to us and we'll test it. If it's a negative test, we send people an email advising them of that result and with some advice as to when they might like to repeat the test, because antibodies can develop at any stage, although most commonly they're there before age 5. As an aside, they're not there from birth. They generally don't come in the first year of life, but usually around ages 2 to age 6 is when they develop in people who get diabetes in childhood. But I digress. If somebody has a positive screening test, we get on the phone and we talk to them about it, and we find out what they want, and we link them to what services we have available. And we have links to major diabetes centres in mainland Australia. So we've got collaborators in Brisbane, Sydney, Melbourne, Adelaide and Perth. We have a wider array of a network of people who are also able to help in regional areas and in Tasmania and in the Northern Territory as well. But we have programs that are very mindful that we can't just give you a positive result and say, here you go, take that to your GP, who won't really know what to do with it either. We have an established mechanism of actually looking after people who have a positive test so that we can tell them what it means and tell them what to do about it.
0: I mean, yeah, that's fantastic. And I think, you know, it's great that people can obviously protect their own health by being aware of problems that may come in the future, but also help future generations of people by developing better treatments for this disorder, this chronic illness.
1: I think that's an excellent point, Stuart, because of course, a lot of this program is really centered around research, and a lot of people, and so we are relying on the goodwill of the type 1 community to join us in this mission to find better treatments. And of course, there are many people who just want to sit back and wait until we've got better treatments, better pathways to care for people, and that's completely respectable. And we're very happy to respect that. But what's been really reassuring and really heartening is that, you know, the majority of the type 1 community get what we're trying to do and are very keen to jump on board. I mean, a huge motivator for many people with type 1 diabetes, particularly adults, is to get involved in research so it helps the next generation. They're concerned, obviously, about their children, but more broadly, they know how difficult the disease is and how much of a life-changing moment it was for them to be told that they had to inject insulin for the rest of their life. And they really do want to work with us to find ways to get better solutions to that problem. And it's such a lot of fun and such a terrific privilege to be able to play my part in that quest and to work with some incredibly generous and motivated people from the community to help make this happen.
0: Well, thank you for joining us on Lost in Science, John, Dr. John Wentworth. If you Google Type 1 Screen, if you're interested in participating in the program, we'll also put that up on our social media and other avenues to try and get the word out. But thank you so much for joining us on the show. It's been really enlightening. Thank you.
1: Thanks so much, and all the best to everyone listening out there.

0: And that is all we have time for this week on Lost in Science. Thank you for joining us in Getting Lost. If you have any questions or suggestions for the team, get in touch with us by email. 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Lost in Science is recorded at the studios of 3CR in Melbourne on the land of the Kulin Nation and is broadcast across Australia on the Community Radio Network with the assistance of the Community Broadcasting Foundation. 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
1: Lost in

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2: Hello, I'm Peter Hislop. The Housing Minister says the federal government is investing $40 million into the construction of modular housing. Standardised bathroom pods, wall panels and facades leads to more efficient construction timelines. The Productivity Commission will also begin an inquiry into regulatory barriers holding up construction and supply. Minister Claire O'Neill says any developments to construct more housing are welcome.
3: Countries around the world are using prefab and modular construction to build homes faster, efficiently, and at greater scale. Australia has been slower to adapt, and this is just the beginning. I am a massive believer in innovation in housing. We have to get faster and more efficient if we're going to get on top of this challenge for the country.
2: Passengers who returned to Australia and were on board the cruise ship in the Spanish Canary Islands at the centre of the hantavirus outbreak will be in quarantine for 42 days. Health Minister Mark Butler says it's based on advice from the World Health Organisation. The passengers will be in Western Australia for another 3 weeks. A woman with alleged links to Islamic State has been charged with two terrorism offences in Melbourne. Police have now confirmed the 34-year-old woman returned home in September last year and was not a part of one of the two groups who arrived this year from Syria. When asked on why women who arrived this week have not been charged, AFP Deputy Commissioner National Security Hilda Sirik says investigations are ongoing.
4: You can appreciate that a lot of the evidence relates to overseas material, particularly in conflict zones. And access to even overseas witnesses is challenging. So when we do reach the legal thresholds at the Australian legal standard, we will place those charges.
2: New South Wales Police Minister Yasmin Catley has backed down from earlier comments that a police task force to protect the Jewish community had never ceased. The Royal Commission on Anti-Semitism and Social Cohesion was told Operation Shelter had been scaled back prior to the Bondi terror attack. The operation provided officers to the Hanukkah by the Sea event in 2023, but not last year. Senior officials confirmed the operation had been scaled back to protest-focused only. Yasmin Catley says the operation did not have a proactive arm as such. The federal government is suing the manufacturer of firefighting foam containing forever chemicals for $2 billion in damages to defence sites. Noah Second reports from Canberra.
5: The Commonwealth alleges 3M withheld information on adverse environmental effects of 3M firefighting foam used on 28 defence bases across the country. Assistant Defence Minister Peter Khalil says the Commonwealth has already spent $1.3 billion in efforts to remove PFAS chemicals from training sites.
6: This is not a case about personal injury or health claims. It is solely focused on the environmental, economic and cultural impacts.
5: PFAS chemicals have been used since the 1950s due to their non-stick and water-resistant properties. However, they do not break down in the environment and some chemicals have been declared a human carcinogen by the World Health Organization.
2: And finalists have been selected for the Tasmanian History Award, which recognises books that make a significant contribution to understanding the state's past. This year's finalists include Undamara and George, about friendship and conflict between an Aboriginal leader and a settler, and the Tasmanian Anzacs, those who served, their families and the impact of World War I. Winners will be announced in July at the University of Tasmania. And in NRL, Brisbane prop Corey Jensen says he's taking it day by day after being diagnosed with blood clots on his lung. He's been seen doing his own field work at training alongside winger Dane Mariner and is adding to hopes the side may make a late season charge up the ladder.
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1: Hello, hello, and welcome to The Local Source, coming to you via your favourite community radio station. My name is Cameron Menegoni, and I'll be here with you across this next hour to bring to you 60 minutes of all new Australian music. That's because The Local Source is powered by AMRAP, the Australian Music Radio Airplay Project. 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But coming your way on the program today, we're going to hear a couple of chapters of our recently unveiled podcast, Our National Sound, which showcases the richness of Australian community radio, alongside, of course, some brand new cuts from all over the country. So let's launch into it today with a track from Melbourne-based Aotearoa alternative artist DC Maxwell. From the brand new album, The Singer, this one's called Jesus' Son. Stick around, you're here on The Local Source.

You are tuned into The Local Source. My name is Cameron Menegoni. I'm hanging out here with you, taking you through this hour of all Australian music in your ears. Just then, we were down south in Hobart in Tasmania with the indie trio of Glass Media. Their brand new track, Waiting Out, is an ode to the coming of age adulthood and all of the shenanigans that go along with it. And just before that, the second album from the Aotearoa born and raised artist of DC Maxwell, who is currently based in Melbourne, harnessing some big strum energy and accompanied by a driving rhythm section. The track there, Jesus' Son, taken from the second album by DC Maxwell, which is called The Singer. If you are a fan of alternative music in all of its diverse shapes and sizes, you will definitely get a kick out of that LP. Hope you're having a good time so far here on the show, as we only just scrape the surface of what's to come your way here today. So let's just dive ourselves back into it. Here is another Tasmanian artist, someone who is creating some cinematic and emotionally driven music, Frank Villapana. This one here, it's called Appetite. Much more to come your way here on The Local Source. Excuse me.

0: Right at the top there, coming out of Tasmania once again, the independent artist who loves to blur the line between anti-pop and alt-pop, the track there, Appetite, from Frank Villapana, and also in the mix there from the Sydney-based outfit who are tapping into the rich psychedelic stream of Sydney from Megafauna, taken from their debut album, which is called Softmore, the title track of which is what we heard there. That's a release on Blossom Rot Records. Freya of Megafauna was recently a guest host on our sister program, Australian Music Is Bloody Great. It's a show where each week we get in an Australian musician to take us through their favourite releases floating around on amrap.org.au. 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And that's the great thing about Australian Community Radio. It's not where artists just debut. It's where they develop. Local grassroots music culture is where success begins in Australia, and Community Radio is where that happens. Community Radio, our national sound, features some great Australian artists like Sarah Blasco, Elfresh the Lion, Moju, Dobby, Bad Dreams, Body Type, and Annie Hamilton, speaking about their vital role of Community Radio in their careers and the broader state of Australian music today. 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The same goes for Community Radio all over the country. And new research recently released shows that Community Radio's wide support for Australian music is huge for the Australian music industry. As part of the research, the Community Broadcasting Association of Australia has produced Community Radio, our national sound, with some top-line Australian artists telling their story about how Community Radio has been crucial to their careers. We'll be airing Community Radio, our national sound, over 3 weeks here on The Local Source, where you'll be hearing from Sarah Blasco, Elfresh the Lion, Moju, Dobby, Bad Dreams, Body Type, and Annie Hamilton. So let's kick off Community Radio, our national sound, with part one, Artists in Waiting.
1: It's incredible what radio can do. There's a lot of magic in that. It makes you feel like things are possible.

0: In an era of algorithms, streaming giants, and social media overwhelm, there's been a quiet revolution happening across Australian airwaves for decades. It's a revolution driven by people with passion who give their time in service to Australian music. Community radio, our national sound, is the story of how community radio in Australia has been a constant support and safe haven for Australian artists. We'll hear from just a few, telling a story echoed by many more.
1: Had a moment where I realised the connective power of music and that it transcended language, and I think that was a strong moment for me just being over in another part of the world.
0: Sarah Blasco has been a defining figure in Australian music for over two decades. That moment of realisation came in her teens, on an overseas missionary trip with her Pentecostal church.
1: When I was about 17 or 18, I was really religious. We would go on trips overseas to kind of try and win people over to God. And I went over with a group of musicians, and we were singing songs that were written by all people from all over the world, and also a few songs that we'd written ourselves and hymns and things like that.
0: Once back at home, other shifts started happening. For a young woman stepping away from strict religious expectations, this was a revelation.
1: But also there were just moments when you get a bit of encouragement from somebody, like a teacher or a friend or something. And I think I started to listen to music that was all about self-expression, not kind of perfection. And that also spurred me on.
0: Originally from the South Australian capital of Adelaide, Alex Cameron of Bad Dreams found music making as a fantastic counterpoint to studying medicine, entering a whole new social scene where he would find his people outside of the operating theatre.
2: So I guess it was a gradual process. Started getting involved in bands in the mid-2000s. The idea of being involved in a quote-unquote industry was not something that was on my mind. I just wanted to be in a band and be part of a community of other bands in Melbourne.
0: Music got a hold on Melbourne-based Moju early, after thinking they were on another career path. Moju, who is proudly Wiradjuri, Filipino and queer, grew up in regional New South Wales, surrounded by music and creativity.
3: You know, I was an early bloomer in that respect. Like, I always had an interest in the arts, like, from a very young age. Like, as a child, like, I was determined that I was going to be an illustrator. And that was my thing, and I was interested in books and stuff. But music was always around. Music was a huge part of my family. So probably from the time I started high school, I was like, I want to be in a band. And I probably took it all way too seriously from a really young age. And that was it. I was just kind of on that path, very single-minded, right from adolescence. You know, even as a teenager, I had a garage band in high school and played shows to some degree, like kind of had management. And I think when I was around 16, we'd supported Jimmy Little on his Messenger tour with Karma County. So that was probably like my first real show.
0: After high school, Moju went from dreaming to scheming.
3: I went and studied a Bachelor of Commercial Music Production, studied music business management, kind of was very, I'm taking this really seriously, and I kind of want to know how the industry works, what the ins and outs are, and what do I need to do. So I don't really remember there being a time where I wasn't kind of thinking about it in that way, like how to make a career kind of work.
0: But not everyone had such momentum early on. For many young musicians, the path felt impossible because they simply couldn't see themselves reflected in the music they loved.
4: I definitely always wanted to be a musician, but didn't really think it was a realistic or viable career path. So I never really seriously considered it. When I was at school, like, I played guitar all through high school, but all my favourite bands were like dude indie rock bands, and there weren't really many women. I guess there were no role models.
0: Annie Hamilton, who would later form Sydney folk band Little May in 2012, could count on one hand the women she saw making the kind of music she wanted to make.
4: And I especially just had no connection to the Australian music scene. You know, I was listening to Triple J, but I didn't know anyone else who was even into the kind of music I was into. So I kind of just, throughout high school and as a teenager, always played guitar and loved music, but never thought of it as a career.
0: Body Type formed in Sydney in 2015, with two of its members, Sophie McComish and Georgia Wilkinson-Derrams, originally from Perth. They started their band by learning their instruments together.
5: There weren't heaps of women or female bands going on in Sydney at that time, so we kind of just wanted to make a bit of noise and give it a go.
0: And when women did start bands, the comments started up too.
4: But even then, like when we started Little Me, there was so much commentary about how we were all women. You know, everyone was like, oh my God, it's a girl band. It was like this crazy thing.
0: For hip-hop artists, the obstacles in Australia were different. Dobby, Ryan Clapham, had been studying music since childhood. Classical music from the age
5: of noise and give it a go.
0: And when women did start bands, the comments started up too.
4: But even then, like when we started Little Me, there was so much commentary about how we were all women. You know, everyone was like, oh my God, it's a girl band. It was like this crazy thing.
0: For hip-hop artists,

0: when I wanted to have a crack at it was actually quite later in my adult life, maybe 2017, when I took myself seriously, as opposed to when I started making music since age 7. And that's mainly because for a hip hop artist, I didn't necessarily see a pathway for me until 2017, when I could start to see it being represented on radio and TV and social media.
1: El Fresh the Lion felt that same isolation growing up in southwestern Sydney.
2: I was in my own bubble, in my own bedroom making music, and genuinely thought I was the only person in the country making rap music, you know what I mean? Like, I was just so naive. It wasn't until I started performing at my school, and then just at like whatever kind of multicultural kind of gig days, or we had a thing called Friday night where you could perform if you wanted to, and I would do that. And from there, I had the first kind of show where I was on a lineup with other hip hop acts. It was in Campbelltown for Fisher's gig. They had specifically set up a hip hop stage for that year's event. And that was the first time I met other local artists that I really understood that there was a local scene.
1: For Dobby, his first radio airplay should have been a milestone moment. Instead, it became a lesson in how the mainstream music industry viewed hip hop at the time.
0: My friend texted me in the morning of like a school day and was like, hey, they're playing your song, you know, they're playing your song. And before this, it was just on MySpace. And I was like, oh my God, this is my big break. And so I tuned into the ABC, Illawarra, I think it was. And they were talking about the song. And they were like, if you know who sang the song, please call in. I was like, I got to call in.
1: Imagine, your song is being played on the national broadcaster. And they're asking listeners to help identify the artist. It's supposed to be your big break.
0: I had made a song that was kind of tied in with a little bit of, you know, the narrative of what Warilla, the town where I grew up, was like in terms of all the gang violence and in terms of all the street violence. And so that being a hip hop song, it wasn't like, let's foster this artist. It was more like, let's interrogate this artist, you know, and kind of say, what do you have to say for yourself? So I feel like that alone kind of told me where the stigma around hip hop music in general, and then where I was placed in the grand scheme of things.
1: While Dobby was having his first low as an artist, El Fresh had a huge moment early on to set him on his path as a career rapper.
2: The serious moment I had of I want to do this as a career came at 21 years old, and I was fortunately chosen to tour with Nas, who's a hip-hop icon. It still is one of my favourite artists of all time, and it was his first headline tour of Australia, and somehow I got picked to be the national support act. It was the only show I got to stand and stay backstage, so I got to stand side of stage while he was performing, and was just in awe of what I was witnessing. And I very much recall standing there and being like, this is what I want to do as a career. If I can be on this stage now at 21, haven't really even thought of taking this seriously, and this opportunity is falling into my lap, like, wow, just imagine what I can do, and I'm hungry for this, I want to do this.
1: Going full-time into music after finishing his medical degree, Alex from Bad Dreams got a stark perspective in being a musician in Australia pretty quickly. Success didn't mean the end of the struggle.
3: I quite quickly realised that was going to be very difficult, and so music is a career for me, but I have another career which provides me with income. Music is a second, doesn't really provide me with income, but it's still a sort of career.
1: Fulfillment versus finance is always the big conundrum in Australian music. There had to be another way to think about a music career in Australia.
4: I was never really interested in a super kind of commercial career. I was very interested in how do you have a sustainable career that's meaningful within the Australian music industry. Like, I was thinking very locally in that respect.
1: Australian artists are always looking for support. Not just from their audience, but places where support wasn't conditional and there would always be a home for what they do. For these artists, that was community radio.

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1: Part one there of Community Radio, our national sound. We'll be back with part two very, very soon here on The Local Source. My name is Cameron Menegoni. Let's get back into some tunes. This one here comes from the whimsical Sydney-based alt-pop producer of Lenka. This track is called The Balance.

keeping a place for me. Hope you're holding onto faith for me. Hope you're keeping a place for me. Hope you're holding onto faith for me.

A couple of quirky pop numbers here for you on the local source. At the top there, from Lenka, the Sydney Eora-based artist has been flirting with minimal electronic folk music for quite a while. There is a full-length LP coming our way very, very soon, but for the moment, the snug sounds of The Balance there, Lenka's latest single. We also headed down south into Naarm, Melbourne, with another electronic group, this time by the name of Lunar Lagoon, and their recently announced third LP will be out sometime this year, 2026. The track there, KTF, is what we heard. It's time now here on the program to return to Community Radio, our national sound. On part two, we'll be hearing about how our artists have discovered Community Radio and how it was like finding home.

0: 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Local and meaningful, made by people who give over their time to make that support happen. 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
1: When I started listening to it, there was no Instagram or TikTok. It was like before social media. So there was no other way to discover music other than like street press and friends making you mixtapes and FBI. And FBI just felt like, it just felt like this like shining beacon of like, oh, there are people who are like me. When I was in Little May, my old band, FBI were like very early supporters. And that was just like so exciting. That I can remember just all of us like jumping up and down squealing. You know, it was crazy being on the radio.
2: When I first started playing in bands in Melbourne, I suddenly found a place where I belonged. And I think that the beauty of music, independent music communities to me, is that they provide a place for very disparate people who maybe don't fit in other places. They're generally free from hierarchy. They're generally very accepting places, and they're generally very progressive places. And so community radio really is an extension of that.
0: For Moju, community radio wasn't just about exposure. It was about connection.
3: When I first moved to Newcastle, one of the first things that I did was actually get involved in community radio to kind of embed myself in the art scene and connect with what was going on there in the music industry.
0: Sophie from Body Type found Perth 6RTR from going to their long-running In the Pines festival. From there, she was hooked. There was a new way to discover music that not only meant something to her, but showed that there was a way to make it herself and be heard.
4: Pines was like the music event on the cultural calendar. It was such a massive deal when they got played on RTR. All the presenters had this like esteem and prestige around them, and my music taste was so influenced by what was hot on RTR.
0: Leading up to her massive debut album, The Overture and the Underscore, in 2004, Sarah Blasco found herself among a small crowd of people happily squeezed inside a studio to launch Sydney's FBI Radio. She knew she was part of something special.
5: That day is very strong in my memory. I met Darren Hanlon that day, and we ended up all moving together in a share house. A bunch of different musicians, my friend Ben Fletcher and Jess Keeley, who was a presenter on FBI and then Triple J, and then now she's a manager within the music industry, and all the guys from Peabody and Blue Bottle Kiss and 78 Saab. And at the time, it felt like it very much represented my musical community or introduced me to all of these people.
0: Dobby also found that having his music played on FBI didn't come with any interrogation or suspicion. It was actually sought after.
6: There were two presenters at the time, Sally and Erica. They played my song that I put on Facebook or something. And so they had taken that audio. It wasn't on Spotify or anything. And they had broadcast it, which is really, really special and something I didn't actually realise could be done.
0: For El Fresh the Lion, community radio gave you space to grow into being an artist. Nobody needs to be the finished product right from the get-go.
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5: 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And to me, that was again like a very encouraging thing, you know, when people want to play your music or the person that offers you your first show, that sort of feels like the pinnacle in that moment.

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1: That was part two of Community Radio, Our National Sound, produced in the studios at AMRAP HQ here in Eora, Sydney, in Redfern, to be precise. There'll be more chapters coming your way in upcoming weeks here on The Local Source, but it's time now to just get ourselves back into the groove, the flow of Australian music. Here is a project from singer, songwriter, and instrumentalist Sam Wickham. This was also one of the selections that Freya Fox of Megafauna had for us on their episode of Australian Music is Bloody Great. This one here by Bolero Shield, it's an immersive folk number. It's called In a Dream. My name is Cameron Menegoni. You are tuned into The Local Source.

track there from the imagination of Sydney's very own Bolero Shield. The tune itself is a number which is called In a Dream. Unfortunately, that does bring this episode of The Local Source to a close here. My name is Cameron Menegoni. It's always a pleasure to be here with you wherever you are in the country to take you through this amazing hour of all Australian music. I have one last track to take us out here on the hour. This one comes from the experimental psychedelic rock band based in the Northern Rivers of Australia, spearheaded by their drummer, singer, and producer, meticulously collaging multiple genres through a unique radiophonic workshop-esque production style from Liminal. This one here is called The Crop. I will be back same time, same place next week on your favorite community radio station.

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2: Good afternoon, I'm Peter Hislop. The Health Minister concedes a probe will be needed into how the diphtheria outbreak spread across the Northern Territory and other states. It comes after Territory Health Authorities confirmed there has been one death as a result of the outbreak, but Aboriginal community-controlled health organisations have called for a faster government response. Minister Mark Butler says low immunisation rates may not have contributed to the spread.
3: I'm reluctant, though, to say that vaccination rates are a significant driver of this. The patients impacted by this outbreak are largely adults, and what that indicates is the need to consider boosting your immunity as adults. The immunity that you get from your childhood vaccination for diphtheria does wane over time.
2: The Tax Ombudsman says she's recorded a 127% increase in complaints this year, mostly related to debt collection, penalties and tax debt interest payments. Ruth Owen says that's because the Tax Office has been focusing on debt collection this year and community awareness of the service. 31% of complainants who wrote in about penalties and interest had their debt reduced or interest removed. The Home Affairs Minister says the federal government carried out consultation with affected communities prior to the return of the so-called ISIS brides. The Australian Federal Police have charged a woman who arrived from Syria in September last year with two terrorism-related offences. When asked whether the government had contacted communities before the group of women and children from Syria arrived this week, Tony Burke says there have already been conversations.
4: I can give examples of consultation that has been very powerful that has happened in the lead up to when it was first reported that these individuals might seek to return. I'd include Manda House in Australia, the Assyrian National Council, the Assyrian Australian Association, the Chaldean Catholic Church, the Assyrian Church of the East.
2: A man has been fined $30,000 for distributing pamphlets targeting independent MP Allegra Spender prior to last year's federal election. The finance executive admitted to handing out over 47,000 pamphlets, which claimed the MP misled the electorate and had links with the federal government. According to a statement of facts cited in the federal court, the man admitted he paid over $17,000 to a company to produce the pamphlet. Santos Chief Executive Kevin Gallagher says the company will not be exerting any effort on its Narrabri gas project while it awaits outstanding approvals. Mr. Gallagher told investors the company is prioritising exploration in the Northern Territory's Beetaloo Basin, where an expansion is being pursued. The Aged Care Quality and Safety Commission has found many culturally and linguistically diverse older people do not feel confident in raising concerns about their aged care. The Commission's report found many seniors are unfamiliar with their rights or feel a need to be grateful for the services they receive. Paul Zanata is the manager of the Centre for Cultural Diversity in Ageing. He told National Radio News aged care providers should improve access to interpreters.
5: The number one point is to ensure that your systems for making complaints and taking feedback are language accessible. And that's the first and foremost. If people can't communicate with you, how can they let their needs, let it be known that their expectations haven't been met or that something has happened that's really made them not feel happy or actually feel quite upset?
2: Turning to sport, and Queensland fullback Kalyn Ponga has been fined 23% of his match fee after being sent off during last night's men's State of Origin for a high shoulder charge. But he's avoided suspension and is free to play for the Newcastle Knights this weekend.
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6: Well, good afternoon. This is Mervyn Kim with Thanks for the Memory. And it doesn't look much of a day outside. I'm going to start off with Richard Crooks, the America tenor of the past, died early 70s, I think. So here we go.

Well, as I said, I'm playing some tracks of Richard Crook's American tenor of quite some time ago. Okay.

Well, as I said earlier, I'm playing some tracks of Richard Crooks, the American tenor of quite some time ago, died I think early 70s. I've got two more tracks to play, then we'll go to something different.

Well, the soprano singing with Richard then was, Richard Brooks, I mean, was someone called Edna Kellogg. I'd never heard of her, but she was listed there, Edna Kellogg soprano. Anyway, going on to something else now.

That was Judy Garland, the late Judy Garland, who did not have a terribly happy life. Okay, I'm going to play some tracks of Betty Grable now.

Well, as I said, I'm playing at several tracks of Betty Grable, big Hollywood star during the time of the Second World War, thereabouts, and a number of years later. Her image adorned the fuselage of more than one American bomber during the war. And she was famous, of course. Her big selling point, her publicity selling point was so her legs. So she always displayed her legs. And she was, if I remember correctly, married to Harry James, the band leader at some point. Anyway, that's it.

Just looking her up on Wikipedia. She died in 1973, age 56. Extraordinarily young. Had two marriages. First was to Jackie Coogan. And the next one was, as I said, to Harry James. They both ended in divorces. She had, so it is, seems, a partner, Bob Remick, at the time of her death. Okay. Her real name was Elizabeth Ruth Grable. So she was Betty Grable. Okay.

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0: 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All at once, he sent me round a note.
1: Here's the very note.
0: This is what he wrote. 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
1: We will tell the driver in the taxi, the gendarme, you will simply disregard. 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
3: Good afternoon, I'm Peter Hislop. South Australian police say no evidence has been found suggesting 4-year-old Gus Lamont was abducted from a remote property. Gus was last seen playing on a dirt mound at Oak Park Station in September last year. Police have searched the station for the 11th time, prompted by recent heavy rain, but have found no further evidence. Detective Superintendent Darren Filk says the next step is an aerial search.
4: I'd just like to say to the Task Force Horizon members who have worked tirelessly on this for 8 months, thank you. It's a tough job. It's relentless, it's demoralising at times, but they've done a great job. So thank you to them, but we're not going to let up.
3: The Bureau of Meteorology is warning of heavy rainfall, damaging winds and flooding in New South Wales and Queensland as wet weather persists. In the last 24 hours to 9 a.m. this morning, highest rainfall totals were recorded in Tasmania, resulting in some moderate flooding. Heavy rains have since eased. The Bureau's Sarah Scully says heavy rainfall and storms will extend from the Hunter in New South Wales to southeast Queensland.
5: Now, with all of this heavy rainfall and severe thunderstorms, community impacts could include both flash and riverine flooding, but as well hazardous driving conditions with water across roads that may cause some travel disruptions. But this rainfall is quite welcome for a large part of our agricultural community that were particularly rainfall deficient.
3: A state funeral has been formally announced for former Australian of the Year and motor neuron disease research advocate Neil Danaher. The funeral will be held on Wednesday, June 10 at the MCG. In a statement, the Danaher family says Neil was deeply grateful for the extraordinary support and kindness he received from the Australian community throughout his life. In lieu of flowers, they have requested donations to the charity Fight MND. The National Productivity Commission will begin an inquiry into regulatory barriers which are holding up housing construction. In new policies announced today, the federal government will also pour $40 million for new modular homes involving pre-made bathroom pods, wall panels and facades. Housing Minister Claire O'Neill says her department is looking for innovations to increase supply.
6: At a time when housing affordability is under such pressure and home ownership rates are declining, we just cannot keep tilting the playing field away from first home buyers. It's not fair, and we need to change it.
3: A New South Wales Parliamentary Committee into the Reconstruction Authority's performance after the East Coast severe weather event in May last year has made 23 recommendations. Intense rain and flooding battered the mid-north coast and Hunter regions, killing 5 people and isolating more than 48,000, mainly in Taree. The committee found the authority strengthened disaster recovery efforts after the 2022 mid-north coast floods, but further improvement could be made on inter-agency coordination and the Resilient Homes program. And Queensland police are investigating an incident involving a drone attempting to fly contraband items into the Townsville Correctional Complex. On May 17, prison officers brought down a drone carrying $1 million worth of contraband, including illicit drugs, syringes and a mobile phone. Police are urging anyone with information to come forward. Turning to sport, and in AFL, Collingwood are looking at a different approach for Darcy Moore following his moderate-grade hamstring injury during last week's win over West Coast. He's not expected to return to the field for at least a month. Coach Craig McRae says it's been a frustrating year for him, and given his body feedback, the club needs to do something different.
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7: Well, after the 4 o'clock news, it's time for poetry. Sometimes I read poetry, other times I'll play some tracks from a number of poetry discs that I have. But I'm going to try and read some today, and I'm going to read some poems of Byron, Lord Byron. 1788 to 1824, he died aged 36 years. Here's the first one. To woman. Woman. Experience might have told me that all must love thee who behold thee. Surely experience might have taught thy firmest promises are naught. But, placed in all the charms before me, all I forget but to adore thee. O memory, thou choicest blessing, which joined with hope when still possessing. But how much cursed by every lover when hope is fled and passion's over. Woman, that fair and fond deceiver, how prompt are striplings to believe her, how throbs the pulse when first we view the eye that rolls in glossy blue, or sparkles back, or mildly throws a beam from under hazel brows. How quick we credit every oath, and hear her plight the willing troth. Fondly we hope 'twill last for aye, when lo, she changes in a day, this record will forever stand. Woman, thy vows are traced in sand. Okay, next one's called To Caroline, as I said, by Byron. To Caroline. You say you love, and yet your eye no symptom of that love conveys. You say you love, yet know not why your cheek no low sign of love betrays. Ah, did that breast with ardour glow, with me alone, it joy could know, or feel with me the listless woe which racks my heart when far from you? Whene'er we meet, my blushes rise and mantle through my purple cheek, yet no blush to mine replies, nor do those eyes your love bespeak. Your voice alone declares your flame, and though so sweet it breathes my name. Our passions still are not the same, though love and rapture still are new. For e'en your lips seem steeped in snow, and though so oft it meets my kiss, it burns with no responsive glow, nor melts like mine in dewy bliss. Ah, what are words to love like mine? Though uttered by a voice divine, I still in murmurs must repine, and think that love can ne'er be true, which meets me with no joyous sign, without a sigh, which bids adieu. How different is that love from mine, which feels such grief when leaving you. Your image fills my anxious breast, till day declines adown the west, and when at night I sink to rest in dreams, your fancied form I view. 'Tis then your breast no longer cold with equal ardour seems to burn, which close your arms around me fold, your lips my kissed with warmth return. Oh, would these joyous moments last, vain hope, the gay delusions past, that voice, ah no, 'tis but the blast which echoes through the neighbouring grove. But when awake your lips I seek, and clasp enraptured all your charms, so chills the pressure of your cheek, I fold a statue in my arms. If thus, when to my heart embraced, no pleasure in your eye is traced, you may be prudent, fair and chaste, but ah, my girl, you do not love. Okay, that's one poem. Next one. The Destruction of Sennacherib. There's a mighty beat to this poem. You can feel it beat throughout. The Assyrian came down like a wolf on the fold, and his cohorts were gleaming in purple and gold, and the sheen of their spears like stars on the sea when the blue wave rolled nightly on deep Galilee. Like the leaves of the forest when summer is green, that host, with their banners at sunset, are seen. Like the leaves of the forest when autumn hath blown, that host, on the morrow, lay withered and strown. For the angel of death spread his wings on the blast and breathed in the face of the foe as he passed. And the eyes of the sleepers waxed deadly and chill, and their hearts but once heaved and forever grew still. And there lay the steed with his nostril all wide, but through it there rolled not the breath of his pride, and the foam of his gasping lay white on the turf, and cold as the spray of the rock-beating surf. And there lay the rider, distorted and pale, with dew on his brow, and the rust on his mail. And the tent are all silent, the banners alone, the lances unlifted, the trumpet unblown. And the widows of Asher are loud in their wail, and the idols are broke in the temple of Baal. And the might of the Gentile, unsmote by the sword, hath melted like snow in the glance of the Lord. That's it. Getting that last one. As I said, these are just poems by Lord Byron. And this is his last poem. It was written at Missolonghi in Greece, and the date given is January the 22nd, 1824. And Byron died on the 19th of April, 1824. And the poem is called, On This Day I Complete My 36th Year. This 'tis time this heart should be unmoved, since others it hath ceased to move. Yet though I cannot be beloved, still let me love. My days are in the yellow leaf. The flowers and fruits of love are gone. The worm, the canker, and the grief are mine alone. The fire that on my bosom preys is lone as some volcanic isle. No torch is kindled at its blaze. A funeral pile. The hope, the fear, the jealous care, the exalted portion of the pain and power of love, I cannot share, but wear the chain. But 'tis not thus, and 'tis not here, such short should shake my soul, nor now, where glory decks the hero's bier or binds his brow. The sword and the banner and the field, glory and Greece, around me see. The Spartan, born upon his shield, was not more free. Awake, not Greece, she is awake. Awake, my spirit. Think through whom thy life-blood tracks its parent lake, and then strike home. Tread those reviving passions down. Unworthy manhood, unto thee indifferent, should the smile or frown or beauty be. If thou regret thy youth, why live? The land of honourable death is here. Up to the field and give away thy breath. Seek out less often sought than found, a soldier's grave for thee the best. Then look around and choose thy ground and take thy rest. Now, Byron died in Greece. He was a supporter of Greece in its fight against the then Turkish overlord. And in the Athens Museum, which Joan and I visited quite some years ago, there is a whole showcase dedicated to Lord Byron. Okay. Now, I was going to play some tracks by John Williams, the Australian guitarist, but when I opened the cover, the two discs that should have been there are not there, so I don't know where they've gone, so we'll go back to what we were playing.

Then it was starting to replay all the program tracks. Oh, going to play some tracks of Mantovani and his orchestra now.

As I said, I'm playing some tracks of Mantovani and his orchestra, and what he is playing are themes from films. That was the theme from Love Story, which is a film I didn't see, and I don't think I missed anything. Anyway, on we go.

Well, that was meant to be Secret Love, but I didn't recognise any part of that as being what I remembered of Secret Love. Anyway, I'm going to go on to Barbara Cook now. Here we go.

Well, as I said, I'm playing some tracks of Barbara Cook at the moment, and I think these tracks must have been recorded quite a while ago because I think she's well into her old age now. I'll have to look it up. Anyway, on we go.

Yeah, Barbara Cook. She died 2017, aged 89, and she was a fairly big Broadway star in her day, and she continued performing well into her older years. Okay, on we go.

I'm playing some tracks of Barbara Cook at the moment, as I've said earlier. Was a star on Broadway on a number of occasions. And I said she died at an advanced age some years ago, about 9 years ago, I think. Okay. And the time is just gone 15 minutes to 5 o'clock. Here we go.

Well, it's just going on to 8 minutes to 5 o'clock. I've got one more track of Barbara Cook to play, which will take us through to about 5:02, and then you might hear a bit again of Mantovani. And I simply say thank you for listening to me. Moving, Kim, with thanks for the memory. Hope it isn't again.

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1: National Radio News.
2: Good afternoon, I'm Peter Hislop. The Nationals have called on the Prime Minister to dissolve Parliament and take budget tax reforms to an election. Legislation has been introduced to Parliament today, including a $250 working Australians tax offset and the end to the capital gains tax discount scheme. Nationals leader Matt Canavan says voters should decide on the reforms.
3: The Prime Minister should take his biggest tax increases in a generation to an election.
2: But Anthony Albanese has told the ABC that action wouldn't be in line with the Constitution.
4: We have elections every 3 years, and there's got to be a period closer to that before the Governor-General will agree to an election. So it once again just shows their desperation, frankly.
2: A woman with alleged links to Islamic State has been charged with two terror-related offences and has been remanded in custody to appear again on Monday. The 34-year-old woman returned home in September last year from Syria and was not part of one of the two groups who arrived this year. The charges both carry a maximum penalty of 10 years imprisonment. South Australian police say the 11th search of a remote property has failed to uncover new evidence relating to the disappearance of 4-year-old Gus Lamont. Gus was last seen playing at Oak Park Station before he was reported missing in September last year. It was hoped recent wet weather would uncover evidence near waterways. Now aerial searches will take place. Detective Superintendent Darren Filker says police don't believe the boy was abducted.
5: All of the people that we have contacted so far have been discounted as being involved in any way in Gus's disappearance. And as I said, there's not many people left on that list, and we'll continue to work through that. At this point in time, there is no evidence to suggest that Gus has been abducted.
2: Passengers who returned to Australia who were on board the cruise ship in the Spanish Canary Islands at the centre of the hantavirus outbreak will be in quarantine for 42 days. Health Minister Mark Butler says it's based on advice from the World Health Organisation. A national advocacy organisation for culturally and linguistically diverse older people says aged care services should provide interpreters and safe ways to report concerns about care. In a new report, the Aged Care Quality and Safety Commission has found many older people are unfamiliar with their rights. Paul Zanata is the manager of the Centre for Cultural Diversity in Ageing. He told National Radio News staff who are also culturally diverse can be supportive.
6: We also feel that aged care needs to be an attractive career, and it attracts workers and professionals from all cultures so that the cultural mix of staff represents those of people who use aged care services.
2: And the inaugural Australian Audio Awards will shortly get underway in Sydney. Several community broadcasters are up for a gong with 2RPH, 2SER, Win FM, Coast FM, Phoenix FM and Bay FM among nominees. Award categories include Best Breakfast Show, Best Australian Music Show and Best Specialist Program. And briefly, Australia Post has confirmed it will increase the cost of sending parcels as part of annual price determinations. From July 1, it will cost 5% more on average to send parcels. And in AFL tonight, St Kilda face Hawthorn at Marvel Stadium. Heavy rain in eastern states to settle later tomorrow. The Weather Bureau's Jonathan Howe has the forecast.
7: The surface trough and low pressure system off the east coast is generating widespread showers and thunderstorms, but conditions will gradually ease through the afternoon as weather systems push off into the Tasman Sea. For the rest of the country, though, we are seeing a broad ridge of high pressure that's maintaining mostly dry and mild conditions across northern Australia.
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9: Hello and welcome to The Wire, your national and independent coverage of current affairs right across Australia on community and Indigenous radio. I'm Emma Watsky, coming to you from Radio Adelaide here in Tandunya on the lands of Gunamina. Our team pays our deepest respect to Elders past, present and emerging. We extend this respect to all First Nations listeners and the rightful custodians of the lands you're listening in from. And today on the show...
10: Communication's a human right and... given what is happening in the government, I'm shocked and horrified, honestly.
9: Contention continues around proposed NDIS cuts as more advocates speak out. Also, Australia's native food plants have been adapting to our country's harsh climate for thousands of years. We find out the many ways growing bush foods can contribute to sustainability. And later,
11: period-friendly world to us in Australia would mean that access to period products are wherever you need them. It is also a world where there is not the shame and stigma associated with menstruation.
9: A rising number of Australians struggle to afford period products. Amid the cost of living crisis, menstrual inequality is worsening, particularly impacting marginalised groups and affecting social inclusion. We'll have this and more for you over the next half hour. We're on air across Australia, thanks to the Community Radio Network and the support from the Community Broadcasting Foundation. First up, over 300 experts are calling for safe, accurate and empowering climate science education in classrooms. The collective, including mental health organisations, researchers, educators, health professionals and young people, have signed an open letter to address rising disinformation and concern about claims of alarmist education climate-based narratives causing mental distress in young people. The letter references a May 2025 and 2026 Institute of Public Affairs report, which recommends scaling back or even removing climate education from primary schools. The letter says these reports misquote research and ignore current context. I spoke with Georgia Monaghan, co-founder of EcoMind.
12: We have 300 and counting doctors, psychologists, educators and researchers that have come together, and we're calling for honest, age-appropriate climate education in response to some misinformation and disinformation that is being reported on around climate anxiety in schools and calls for removal of the syllabus in Australia.
9: Now, I'm aware that the letter also relates quite significantly to a May 2025 Institute of Public Affairs report claiming that alarmist narratives in climate education are, you know, prospectively causing mental distress in pre-adolescent Australians. How do you react to this aspect?
12: We agree that we need to safeguard the minds of young Australians, and it is a real problem, though, that the answer being put forward by a lot of fossil fuel-linked organisations and media is that it's to completely remove climate education from the curriculum. All of the evidence in this space have found that the reason for this distress is not caused by the education itself. It's caused by living through the crisis. And actually, children who understand climate change are better equipped then to cope with it.
9: I understand that broader reactions are potentially a bit divided. Some say rhetoric is activist driven with concern for developmental stages or developmental appropriateness and an unreadiness for looming anxiety on broader or complex external threat. How do you respond to this, and how should we best equip children for the future?
12: It is a really understandable concern and worth taking seriously how we are empowering young people to be ready for the future. I think the research shows exactly the path forward, and it is not through activist education, but it's through empowering education.
9: What impact could removing climate education from the curriculum have?
12: We have young people already being educated about climate change, whether it is through social media, conversations at the dinner table, lived experience. We speak to young people who've had their HSC exams interrupted by bushfire smoke. So it is actually the opportunity for education within schools to write the conversations and correct the conversations. And what we have found is that not only does the research show that more information and better climate science education is more empowering, but that's what young people are asking for.
9: On that note as well, this sort of greater knowledge, greater awareness, why do you think it's potentially important to empower children and young people to help be part of the solution?
12: Young people are inheriting the world that we've given them. And we know we're experiencing it as there is a lot of things happening in the world that even a year ago we couldn't have anticipated. It's important that we give them all the tools to be able to be resilient, to be emotionally well, to be mentally well.
9: Moving into the future, how do you think climate education should be tailored, you know, to better suit the needs of children, balance truth and mitigate any unnecessary forms of anxiety?
12: The answer of what is the best call of action and what we are asking the Australian government to commit to is to embed into the curriculum accurate, psychologically safe, developmentally appropriate climate science from primary to secondary, and that it's staged so that when young people are ready, they will receive that education. It's also to ensure that teachers feel confident and empowered to give that training and to give that climate science to their young people. And it's also lastly really important to keep fossil fuel influence out of our classrooms and out of our clinic.
9: Is there anything that stood out to you or any point that report made that you are quite drastically concerned about?
12: Really, the concern that myself and a lot of the other signatory have is not even in the detail necessarily of the report. What we're more worried about is that these two reports and then a lot of the follow-up reporting in media is just generally creating a sense of panic around something that is just not true and spreading misinformation and disinformation.
9: Georgia Monahan, co-founder of EcoMind, speaking with me. And The Wire has also contacted the Institute of Public Affairs for further comment.
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9: The federal government's proposed NDIS cuts are still heavily criticised by the community, who say changes won't support Australians with disabilities. NDIS participants are concerned if cuts proceed, they could face losing independence and social participation. Speech pathologist and advocate Sarah Morhan is a carer for her sister with Down syndrome. She says the government is prioritising fiscal savings over human rights for people with disabilities. Powered Media's reporter Emma Myers spoke with Ms. Morhan to find out about her advocacy in speech pathology.
14: I decided to go into speech pathology because I wanted to make a difference for people who have disability. I chose to be a speech pathologist because I really found that giving people a voice and helping people find their voice, whether that is verbal, whether it's using sign, whether it's using communication devices, is one of the most important things that you can support a person to develop. Communication is a human right. And given what is happening in the government, I'm shocked and horrified, honestly, that we have a Labor government right now working to dismantle the NDIS that they legislated 13 years ago. And it's really important that we protect the NDIS. It's changed so many people's lives. Yes, there are many issues with it, but those issues are systemic and by design. They're not with participants. It's not with providers. We're just asking for a fair go.
15: Firstly, with your sister, what does she currently receive from being a participant on the NDIS, and what is she at risk of losing?
14: So Carly predominantly gets her social and community participation through the NDIS right now. She has funding to be able to go to programs during the week where she gets to hang out with like-minded peers, her friends, and she gets to be out of the house, not hanging out with her daggy parents or her daggy sister. She also works 2 days a week. She's an administration assistant at First Chance, which interestingly, Carly did all of her early intervention by First Chance at the University of Newcastle when she was a baby. So come full circle that she's working at First Chance now again. And she also, so she does administration, but she also works as a support person facilitator for a group for children with developmental disabilities, which she absolutely loves because there's a few kids in those groups who have Down syndrome, and Carly is so excited that she gets to be supporting little ones with Down syndrome. And I think it's such an important job and role for her to have, not only for those kids to see a person with a disability, thriving and working and doing something really positive, but also for all of those parents of those children with disabilities. Singing at home with her parents is not fun, and that's probably what's most at stake here.
15: And what about your clients that you see? How would the proposed upcoming changes impact them?
14: Because I work in the pediatric space, and I think that's been a huge focus area of the government, particularly with we're seeing thriving kids, foundational supports. I think the largest risk to a decent amount of my caseload right now is that they'll lose NDIS altogether. The government is looking to push lots and lots of kids. They've had a large focus on autistic kids and this mild to moderate classification that is not a clinical classification. We don't use that. It's not appropriate. And taking those kids off their individualized funding plans and pushing them to thriving kids. My biggest concern about thriving kids and what those kids will get is that the amount of money is so unbelievably inadequate that someone doing the maths said that when you break down the funding allocation for parents to access the parenting programs, because apparently parenting programs will suddenly make your child not disabled anymore, it only works out to being about $125 per parent, which is obviously not even enough for that parent to even probably access that program once all the rest of it goes to the administrative costs of the people running those programs.
15: And you've been quite vocal on social media about the changes.
14: Yeah. I feel like the reason I'm so annoying on social media is that I don't think that the broader public understands what's at stake. I think that the Redbridge report commissioned by the Shorten government, they paid $400,000 to figure out how to sell cuts to the NDIS. And the media and that government have been pushing this fraud narrative for so long that the broader public, the general public, people who've never met a person with a disability, people who think they will never get a disability, all have just believed that lie and taken it inside themselves, because the government knows how proud of the NDIS Australians are. It's become this quintessential element of what makes you Australian, is that we care about everyone in our society, and how we treat people in our society is a direct reflection of who we are as a country and as a people.
9: Speech pathologist and advocate Sarah Moran, speaking with Powered Media's reporter Emma Myers. Today is World Menstrual Hygiene Day, observed annually to address stigma, improve education, and ensure equitable access to period products and facilities. According to a 2024 survey conducted by Australian charity Share the Dignity, 64% of menstruators in Australia struggle to afford period products. As cost of living remains a central concern for Australians, menstrual inequality continues to prevent menstruators from being able to participate fully and equally in society. The Wire's Taylor Viskich spoke with Rochelle Courtney, founder and managing director of Share the Dignity, to find out more.
11: We're not just talking about the woman who may be experiencing homelessness or fled domestic violence, who doesn't have $2 in her wallet to be able to afford period products. Menstrual equity is also about, you know, a woman who is having a miscarriage, whether a woman has gone to football on a Saturday morning to take her kids to training and picked up the wrong handbag and got a period unexpectedly. It's about how do we ensure that everybody can have access to period products when they need them.
16: In Share the Dignity's 2024 Bloody Big Survey, 64% of menstruators were found to have struggled to afford period products due to cost. In 2026, what impacts of increased cost of living pressures compounded by the war in the Middle East have you observed?
11: I'm upset at the thought that I thought that we would be moving forward, but I don't know that that will be the case. Where it once may have cost you $100 to fuel your car, it's now costing $130 to fuel your car. So a woman who was already doing it tough in budgeting, that $30 could have bought her the period products. So we are seeing more people cut pads in half to be actually able to make them last longer.
16: How is Share the Dignity helping to address these issues of menstrual inequity?
11: Yeah, for us, menstrual equity is about the provision of period products, but it's also about the shame and stigma. And we truly believe that's about education. So that includes a 10-year-old boy, a 40-year-old man, or a young woman or an older woman, because without access to education, young girls won't know what's coming. What does a young man need to know about what his sister's going through? What does a coach need to know? In our Bloody Big Survey, 51% of women said that they didn't feel like they were adequately educated. Could you imagine what that number is for men?
16: World Menstrual Hygiene Day's mission is to create a period-friendly world. What would that look like to you?
11: Period-friendly world to us in Australia would mean that access to period products are wherever you need them. It is also a world where there is not the shame and stigma associated with menstruation and that everybody is educated. If we have that change, we will see workplaces with menstruation and menopause leave. We will see bathrooms in workplaces where women are not missing out on going to work or school or playing sport.
16: Sarah Scarce, founding director of the Aqua English Project, emphasises the disproportionate impacts menstrual inequity has on culturally and linguistically diverse communities' participation within the community and sports sector.
17: So we actually count periods in one of the barriers to equitable and genuine access to aquatic participation. So for a lot of the groups that we work with from lots of different cultures, they choose not to get wet, they choose not to swim when they're having their period. And if you broke that down in terms of, you know, funding we receive to deliver a 6-week swimming program, it's likely that they may only swim 4 or 5 weeks with us. So they're always behind the eight ball, especially compared to the male counterpart.
16: How has access to culturally inclusive and accessible information impacted that community participation?
17: Look, when we started 20 years ago, there wasn't anything. We sort of just had to present ourselves in what we call an amphibious program. So we would introduce ourselves dry first and make introductions on land. And with the women, we would have to talk about periods. We actually physically had to bring the tampon in and we had to bring the pad in. And then we had to put the tampon in warm water and show that it expanded. And we had to talk about the cultural differences. And so it's a lot better now. Talking to you in 2026, in 2006, it wasn't spoken about widely and, yeah, we were lacking a lot of resources.
16: And speaking to that, I suppose, as today is World Menstrual Hygiene Day, what do you think needs to be done to continue addressing menstrual inequity and what do you want to see in the future?
17: I think it's just being really open in conversations, but it is still a little bit taboo for a lot of cultures and still taboo in a lot of workplaces. And it goes back to our policy, you know, of creating something that's an omnipresence. And for some of the cultural groups that we work with, you know, it would be remiss of us to try and run a program and not talk about periods and swimming. In 10 years' time, what does it look like when it's just something that's in the conversation? Like, you know, we don't bat an eyelid. That would be a nice aspiration. But we've really got to keep pushing it there because it shouldn't be an inequity, but it does present itself to us as an inequity at this point in time.
18: Sarah Scarce, founding director of the Aqua English Project, speaking with The Wire's Taylor Viskidge.
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18: Australia's native food plants have been adapting to our country's harsh climate for thousands of years. But beyond their climate resilience, they're important to Australia's ecosystem and have remained essential to life, known for traditional and culinary uses, health and well-being benefits. Growing Bush Foods in Your Garden is the title of a book co-authored by ecologist Kate and First Nations Awabakal man Pete Cahill. The book combines both First Nations ecological knowledge and scientifically researched health benefits to explore 90 bush foods. I spoke with Mrs. Cahill at Burnside City Council's recent Enviro Expo to hear more on the many ways bush foods can be vital for sustainability.
20: So that's a little marsh saltbush. A lot of people will know the old man saltbush. It grows big and you can use it for hedges and stuff, but this is a little bit smaller, has a smaller leaf, does make a nice compact hedge. Unlike the old man saltbush, you can eat the fruit off that one.
18: And what about Marnong? Have I said that correctly?
20: Marnong yam daisy. So that one has a yam that is almost carrot-like, but it's white. It kind of looks like a carrot. It's different to potatoes. It has a really good starch that's known as inulin. You don't get the high sugar spike that you would eating a potato, so it's much better for you. So we should be eating more of these and less of potatoes. I do love my potatoes, but we still should be eating more of these.
18: These are just some of the native bush foods that can be grown in your garden.
20: So that one is Simbapogan ambiguus, and it is a native lemongrass. Some people up in the north might know Simbapogan bombicinus. which is like a cousin, but both of these you can use in a tea to relieve headaches. That's traditional knowledge, but it's also been backed up by scientific knowledge as well.
18: Mrs. Cahill says they grow bush food privately in their garden and commercially at their block in Wakery in South Australia's Riverland.
20: The reason we grow bush foods is to basically attract more wildlife to our garden, but also the amazing health benefits that they can bring you as well.
0: And why do you think it's important to have that perspective regarding, I guess, symbiosis between bush foods and the attraction of different animal species?
20: It's really important because there has been a lot of habitat destruction, habitat shrinking in all across Australia, really, not just South Australia. And we live in quite a rural area where there's a lot of farmland. So the wildlife, the ones that are remaining, are constantly searching for new sources of food as their own habitat is shrinking. So it's important to have those local endemic species if you can to plant in your garden. Some of the others that aren't endemic, they'll also provide food for things like honey eaters and habitat for insects, which of course bring in birds and other animals.
0: And why do you think this thinking is important for sustainability and I guess the future of our climate as well?
20: I guess if everyone can do a tiny bit in their own backyard, or if they're on acreage, they can do a bit there, then even if you know you've got like a little courtyard garden, if everyone can do a little bit, it kind of all adds up to try and negate some of the bad things that are happening, the habitat destruction, the clearing of forests and that sort of thing. So,
0: and what sort of response have you had regarding Australian bush foods?
20: So we've had a really good response, but most people, you say, you ask them, do they have any bush foods in their garden? And they kind of say no, but then when they start looking at the bush foods that we've got here, or the book that we've got, they start saying, oh yeah, we've got that one. And, you know, sometimes you don't realise you do have a few bush foods already. If you're planting native foods, some of those will be bush foods. But yeah, a lot of people are interested.
0: And in what ways can they make our like pantry or kitchen more, I guess, sustainable and affordable at the end of the day?
20: If you're growing your own, of course that's very affordable because you just go into your backyard and get it. But we suggest that if you're buying online, then try and buy from a First Nations owned business, because that is where the knowledge came from in the first place. And we are, Pete's Aboriginal, but we are all using that knowledge that was passed down for generations, the health benefits and all of that.
0: Just to clarify, Pete co-wrote?
20: Yeah.
0: How did that process take place?
20: We actually started researching all the native plants and bush foods, and Pete and I have been growing bush foods both together and separately before we got together, and Pete's grown up around the bush as well, so we had a bit of knowledge there, but we had to research a lot of it as well, especially the health benefits, the traditional knowledge. We've known people over the years who've generously shared knowledge with us. We also have some First Nations stories of people in front of the book as well. But it was a big process. A lot of research went into it.
0: And I guess in terms of some of the health and therapeutic and also cooking benefits, can you offer any insight into that, as well as ensuring people are safely acquiring and eating what are actual bush foods and not something that they maybe mistake for something else?
20: Definitely. If you're going to buy bush foods, buy from a reputable First Nations business or a community, your community nursery. They, you know it's going to be labelled properly if you go to your community nursery as well.
18: Co-author and ecologist Kate Cahill speaking with me. And unfortunately, that's the end of the show today. Thanks so much for being with me. I'm Emma Watsky from Radio Adelaide here in Tandunya. Stay tuned for tomorrow's show, brought to you from 4EB in Brisbane. The Wire is a weekday co-production between 2SER in Gadigal, Sydney, 4ZZZ and Radio 4EB in Meanjin, Brisbane, Sin Media in Nam, Melbourne, and Radio Adelaide, with the great support of the Community Broadcasting Foundation and the Community Radio Network. 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

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What was his name again? Just a little too much cologne. Roger.

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2: Hello, I'm Peter Hislop. A 34-year-old woman charged with two terror-related offences did not apply for bail in court today and has been remanded in custody to face court again on Monday. The Australian Federal Police allege the woman travelled to Syria between 2013 and 2014 before returning to Australia in September last year. Deputy Commissioner National Security Hilda Sirik says investigations are continuing into women who recently have arrived from Syria.
3: This has been exceptional work by our investigators. And I want to thank every member across all our agencies for their expertise and dedication to keeping our community safe. I also want to underscore that a period of time without charges being laid is not an indicator that the investigations have ceased.
2: The federal government will sue a manufacturer of a firefighting foam containing forever chemicals. The lawsuit relates to the alleged withholding of information from 3M Australia. The use of the foam containing PFAS has caused environmental contamination, particularly at the Williamtown RAAF base near Newcastle. Attorney General Michelle Rowland says the company allegedly misrepresented the effects of the substance.
4: This included withholding 3M's own environmental laboratory testing, which showed there were significant adverse environmental effects associated with the use of 3M firefighting foam, representing that 3M firefighting foam could be safely disposed of, was biodegradable and not toxic.
2: A note, this next story contains the name of a First Nations person who has died. Aboriginal and Torres Strait Islander Social Justice Commissioner Katie Kiss says the timing of the announcement that no charges would be laid over the death of 24-year-old Kumanjay White at Alice Springs on National Sorry Day has caused additional harm on a significantly sensitive day for First Peoples. The Commissioner has renewed her calls for an independent investigation into Kumanjay White's death, saying police should not be investigating other police. Labor's capital gains tax reforms will go to an inquiry before a Senate vote in late June. While welcomed by the Greens, some independents are urging the government to slow down. Noah Second reports from Canberra.
5: The government's tax reform package has been introduced to the lower house this morning, which includes changes to capital gains tax, negative gearing and the $250 rebate for workers. Independent MP Allegra Spender says she recognises the courage it has taken to pursue tax reform, but warns the public isn't on the same page.
6: But the answer, once you've made that decision, is not just to ram it through and hope for the best and hope that people get over their concerns.
5: The legislation will automatically go to a Senate committee due to report back on June 22nd, with Labor looking to pass the bill before the winter break in early July.
2: And in entertainment news, American actor Nicolas Cage has legally adopted his film name. He was born Nicolas Coppola, but didn't want to be known primarily by his famous uncle, director Francis Ford Coppola. Now Cage has revealed he made the change official last year, telling Variety magazine he is Nick Cage in life and Nick Cage on camera. Staying overseas, the US military has shot down four Iranian attack drones, raising tensions in the Strait of Hormuz. In response, Iran has targeted a US airbase as hopes of a peace deal falter. Ongoing conflict in the Democratic Republic of Congo is hampering the Ebola outbreak response, according to the World Health Organization. And diving crews have rescued five people alive who were trapped in caves in Laos, but more oxygen is needed to save seven remaining people who were looking for gold before heavy rain blocked their exit.
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9: Hello, book lovers, and welcome to Final Draft, a half hour of books, writing, and literary culture coming to you every single week across Australia on the Community Radio Network. I'm your host, Andrew Popel, and today I'm bringing you Antun Issa's Rebirth. As we begin, I'm going to acknowledge that Final Draft records on the lands of the Darug and Gunungurra people. I pay my respects to the traditional owners, acknowledging their ongoing connection to their lands, acknowledging that it is unceded land. I cannot wait to get to the book, Rebirth, one of my faves of the year. But the Australian Book Industry Awards announced this week, which is also very exciting. Book awards are such an important part of an author's journey, of how they make their money and their recognition. And so let's give a shout out to some of the incredible winners, starting with the Book of the Year, which was also, I think, the Picture Book of the Year, Once I Was a Giant by Zeno Sorda. Sally Hepworth, you have met on the show. And Mad Mabel won Audiobook of the Year and General Fiction Book of the Year. So go back and listen to that conversation. Find out a little bit more about Mad Mabel, then go get yourself a copy. So many more. The Older Book of the Year for Older Children, Lynette Nonny's Wandering Wild. I can't go through all of these. Head over to arburawards.com.au to find it all out. Another shout out I'm going to give is to the Literary Fiction Book of the Year, Wild Dark Shore by Charlotte McConaughey. We are working on getting Charlotte on the show, so looking forward to that in the coming weeks. For today, though, Antun Issa is joining me. Rebirth is narrative nonfiction. Antun is telling the story of his mother's life in Lebanon in the 1970s and the onset of the Lebanese Civil War and her ultimate journey to Australia. This is a gorgeous book. It is hard because it is telling us about the reality of war, but it is beautifully written and incredible characters. I cannot wait to share this with you. So join me today. Antun Issa is joining us. We are going to be discussing Rebirth.
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9: You are tuned in to Final Draft. It is books, writing, and literary culture coming to you across Australia on the Community Radio Network. I am your host, Andrew Popel, welcoming to the show Antun Issa. Antun is a Lebanese-Australian journalist and co-founder of Deep Cut News. He is joining us today with his new book, Rebirth. I'm very excited, Antun. Welcome to the show. Thank you for joining me.
11: Thanks for having me.
9: Rebirth's cover describes it as a love story from the depths of war. And normally I would be introducing you with kind of a pithy, dramatic synopsis ahead of our conversation, but this is actually your mother's story. And so rather than me trying to boil all this down, I would actually like you to introduce Rebirth and the story that you've sought to tell.
11: The title kind of captures a big chunk of that, but it's essentially my mum's experiences living on the front lines of the Lebanese Civil War in the 1970s. And they cover the years 1975 and 1977, which were the beginnings, the early period of the Civil War, and probably one of the more brutal periods of the Civil War, where there was a lot of communal violence and mayhem going on. So she lived on the front lines of those clashes. And so the book captures those experiences through her, and I've written it in a narrative format. So it reads like a novel, because I wanted to connect readers to what it's like to live through a war in a way that news articles can't do. The idea of writing it in this style was to kind of transport readers and get them to connect and place themselves in the setting of everything that was taking place. So it traces her experiences. There's a lot of love, there's a lot of tragedy, and then there's renewal with migration.
9: I think that connection, that relation is really beautiful. And you start off actually with this plea from your mum to you to be safe. And that's such a beautiful point of connection. I think we've all experienced what we might call in our more frustrated moments a parent's overprotective nature. This was something more, though. And in Rebirth, you're telling your mum's story. It's her life in the Lebanese Civil War. She was in her late teens, early 20s at this stage.
11: Right? Yeah, late teens, yeah.
9: Before she's come to Australia. And I just wondered, going through this journey, did it give you a new perspective on your relationship with your mother?
11: Yeah, of course it did. It made our relationship a lot closer than what it was. We were always close. I'm always been mama's boy in the family. I'm the youngest of four. But I think this book, you know, it tightened our relationship, because, you know, when you're a migrant, for migrant children, a common thing, I think, with migrants is that when you're born to migrants, is that there's always a bit of a gulf between you and your parents. You're both brought up in different contexts, different environments. And so there's kind of always things that just, there are misunderstandings, I think, are not really kind of getting the other in certain ways. And, I was chatting to a friend actually the other night. She's of Maltese descent, similar age. And we were just both kind of like talking about our parents and the fact that, you know, they were the ones that had to kind of retrofit themselves into our lives, being brought up in an Australian Western context that's very different from the worlds that they came from. And so this book, in a lot of ways, as I was writing, and when you're writing any kind of book and you're writing and you've got to place yourself in the minds of your characters that you're writing. And so it just happened that the character that I was writing was my mum. So I had to place myself into her mind pre-migration, pre-me, pre-the family, pre-civil war, and understand the world that she grew up in beyond just kind of like knowing the stories of this and that. And I think it was for the first time I kind of, you know, there was a bridge between our little divide in terms of the migrant child and the migrant parent, in understanding their world a bit more of where they came from. Yeah. And it was actually quite traumatic because I was crying every day writing it, knowing like, it was like, I was having these moments every day when I was writing. I'm like, oh my God.
12: Man, I was just crying kind of reading it. So I can only imagine.
11: It's one of those books.
12: How do you even begin to ask your mum to not only tell you her story, but allow you to create this sort of dramatic rendition of it?
11: You know, she's always kind of hinted and said, you know, why don't you write a book about my story? And it's kind of, I'm like, okay, well, one day I did. And I sat down with her, I think it was 2018. I was living in Washington, D.C. at the time. And I was back in Melbourne on one of my trips home. And I just sat her down and we decided to kind of, I got my laptop out. I interviewed her. And she revealed the details that I didn't know about the war and her experiences. So I knew obviously of the family tragedy, but I didn't know, I knew vaguely like what had happened, but I didn't know the specifics, you know, minute by minute. But just beyond that as well, like it wasn't just about the tragedies that took place. I asked her about her life before everything took place. I asked her about her relationships, her friends, her, you know, who was important, what did she do on her daily life? Like, I wanted to get to know her and her world a lot more. And that's what you have to do when you're writing a book. When you're writing a book, you have to paint the scene in which people are operating in. You can't just write about the intense moments. So I think that was the more fascinating part for me, was getting to know her before the war, which allowed me to get to know her today a bit more.
12: Can you reflect on that writing process as distinct from writing as a journalist?
11: Yeah, when you're writing journalism, it's rigid writing, right? Like it's like writing a doctor's prescription. There's a structure to it. There's, you know, you're just kind of like filling in a script that's already there. So it doesn't allow you. And it's also you're skimming the surface with journalism. You're reporting every day or every week, whatever your cadence is. And you're responding to the moment. And I think one thing that journalism doesn't allow you to do is that it doesn't allow you to either go deeper into a certain issue or a certain context, or it doesn't allow you to bring in context, or it doesn't allow you to surface above 30,000 feet to have a proper look at what's going on. And so book writing is a completely different ball game. Book writing allows you to, and also journalism dehumanizes. That's one thing I'll also add. Journalism dehumanizes people in conflicts because you have to kind of reduce, you have to get the most important information out in a very short amount of space and time. And so people are reduced to statistics and numbers and places and names. And so you don't actually capture the human experience of what it's like to actually live in a war zone or a disaster zone in general. Books allow you to do that. Books allow you to connect to the human experiences on a human-to-human level. When you're reading a book, as you said, you were crying reading that book. You're not going to cry from reading an article about the Lebanese Civil War. You'll cry about reading a book about the Lebanese Civil War. And you'll cry about reading books about anything in the world, yeah, including our own issues in Australia, because that's the innate human experience. When we connect to human stories, we feel it. We feel it. We almost place ourselves there. Yeah. And that's what books allow you to do. It allows you to connect it on an emotional level where journalism can't do that. And that's why books are really powerful. And that's why books, even though technology is rapidly changing before our eyes, this most ancient form of communication is still the main form that archives our stories into the timeline of history. It's always going to be the human conscience because it does what I just kind of explained. It allows you to connect at a more intrinsic human level that no other form of technology can.
12: So the characters, as you say, these are pseudonymous names. So Leila is your mother, her father,
13: Pérez.
12: He is staunchly apolitical. He wants to keep his family out of this rising conflict around them. That's how the family is situated while this is going on. Now, rebirth has arrived as Lebanon faces invasion and war. This has been almost a permanent fixture of the country's modern history. And so I was really curious then, you're telling this story, you don't know this is necessarily about to happen, but how did you want to situate this history of conflict through the eyes of your family?
11: When I started writing the book, I deliberately did not want to make it political. This wasn't going to be a political history of the Civil War. I can write that book whenever. That's my work, the politics of everything. I didn't want to write a political history of the Civil War for a few reasons. One was Lebanon's a very politicized country, even still today, with everything that's going on in the country. There's deep divisions. Those divisions are exploited and weaponized and inflamed. I didn't want to feed into that because it's easy in Lebanese political context to put something out there, frame something in a certain way, and then your book would just live in one echo chamber. Mm. I wanted this book to transcend echo chambers in the Lebanese context, to focus on the human experience that affects everyone in the country, not just a certain community or a certain religious sect or political faction. That was the first thing. So there were internal Lebanese kind of things in mind. The second was because political history books have always been written about Lebanon and the region. And kind of like journalism, they're a bit distant from the human experience. You know, it's like they read like extended timelines. You know, this happened here and this happened there and, you know, there hasn't really been a book on Lebanon and the Lebanese Civil War that actually documented it from the human experience, from the people who actually lived there, had to endure it, had to suffer it, didn't ask for it, and then paid all the consequences. There hasn't really been anything there's probably been one or two books, but most of the Lebanese history books have been, very political focused. They haven't been documenting the human experience. And I think it's really worthy that the human experience gets documented and archived in history just as much as the politics gets archived in history. So, there was a complete emphasis on the human suffering and the human experiences here, not on the politics. But, of course, you still need the political context so readers can understand what's going on. But I just kept it at that surface level.
12: There's a really tremendous point you make there because, again, you started by talking about the humanity that storytelling have and how they bring these stories to us. And I mean, if we look purely at sort of popular storytelling around war in the 20th century, you could be forgiven for thinking there were only a handful of wars and they lived in very constrained time frames. And in between, people were just riding bikes in the sunshine because certain wars get big stories and certain wars don't get a lot of stories. I know for myself, reading Rebirth, I learned so much. I want to know a little bit more about how you do it and that impact for you as well. And I noted in the epilogue, you talked about how your mum had one return to Beirut, to the city where she grew up, and how she found so much change. I'm really interested in the emotional impact of that, but also for you, like the scope of this change and how you took yourself back in time to describe what I found this gorgeous neighborhood where your mum had grown up that just really doesn't exist anymore.
11: Yeah, it's always been a consistent heartbreak for me because I haven't been, mum for both of us in different ways. Mum because she can't access that anymore. But me, and I think this is the case for a lot of Lebanese who are born in the diaspora or born even in Lebanon, but of our generation and afterwards, we can't access the old Lebanon that we know used to exist. That's an underlying heartache, I think, that every Lebanese person can share, whether they're Christian or Muslim, doesn't matter. We've all lost something really special. And, you know, I lived in Beirut for 3 years. I lived there at the beginning of last decade. So I've got my own experiences with and my own stories and my own memories of Beirut. And I loved Beirut. I loved living there. I think it's one of the best times of my life living in Beirut. It's obviously a lifestyle that agrees with me. But even still, it's, you can't help but look at the city and being like, this is, it's an awful city. It really is. Like, it's a concrete mess. There hasn't been really any coordinated reconstruction since the Civil War. The reconstruction has been as more damaging than the actual Civil War was, because they've destroyed heritage buildings to replace with, you know, cheap, nasty looking apartment blocks. There's been, it's all been profiteering because we haven't really had a state, functional state. It's all just been run by the mafia warlords who you know, caused the war and fought the war to begin with. That structure, that Civil War structure of the country is still remained, and the power structures have remained in place since the Civil War. So we're still living in a Civil War era because those warlords are still in power. We still have a mafia running the country. And so Beirut has been devastated. It's been devastated for 50 years. And, you know, but even still, even with that devastation, you can still see glimpses of what Beirut used to be like. And you gravitate towards that. But with every war that happens, like the war that's happened now, Beirut transforms, and it's transformed so much, so many times, because crises upon crises and wars upon wars, the city is unrecognizable to itself. And it's really like, you know, you don't really kind of understand how wars really transform a geographical place. Mm. Until you actually go there and you see it, and you see it actually in motion. Like when I was there during the Syrian Civil War, and when the Syrian Civil War was on, we had an influx of, you know, desperate, poor Syrians, Syrian children, Syrian refugees working the streets, being exploited. We had a wave of Iraqis when that was invaded. Obviously, we had the Palestinians when they came in after the Nakba and they were pushed out. We've had Lebanese from the south that are still trying to find peace in Lebanon. This is like the fourth or fifth time that we've had mass displacement from southern communities that have migrated to Beirut and formed new suburbs because they just, you know, their homes continue to get devastated. We've had, you know, internal migration because of, you know, poverty in the outer regions. Like, it's this, and we've also, I can't forget the Armenians. After the Armenian genocide 100 years ago, a wave of Armenians came to Beirut and set up a neighborhood. Like, this is a city that has gone through dramatic transformations and still dramatic transformations because of all the wars and the crises that it's experienced. So it's just, it's devastating. It's just heartbreaking. It's like the city itself can't catch its breath before another wave of desperate refugees are coming through, fleeing some crisis, or a crisis hits Beirut itself and messes it all up. But that also explains how the Civil War came to being, because you've got such dramatic transformations taking place because the conditions of the region have been ruptured. Beirut was one of those cities that paid the price because it went through a transformation that it couldn't handle on a socio kind of, and I'm getting into the weeds, but it's just like, it's, you know, it, on a societal kind of demographic level, like the changes are very immediate and can cause a rupture, you know, and they're the kind of lessons. So when you read a book like Rebirth, like it's these hidden lessons that I'm hoping people can tease out of what happens to a city when such dramatic changes happen in such a swift amount of time.
12: As I read, you talked there about precarity, you talked about poverty, you talked about displacement, and how all of these influences have caused people to move in and out of Beirut, to be moving around the region. In Rebirth, I got an enormous sense of one-to-one human relations being close. Layla has relationships with her neighbors. The family are forced to move because, as you say, they're on the front line. They have to move. They create new relationships. These one-on-one human relationships are close. They are supportive. But again, the role of precarity, displacement, poverty causes kind of group relationships to, that's where conflict comes from. Tell me a little bit about discovering those, both the human relationships, but also the bigger sort of manipulative relationships that seem to be at the heart of the conflict.
11: Well, the one-to-one relationships speak to our way of life and our culture, which is, you know, places in Lebanon and Palestine and Syria, you know, they're Iraq, they're villages, you know, like there's people that have lived there for hundreds of years. Everyone knows everyone. Everyone knows everyone's families. These aren't, and I think this is something for us audiences in the settler colonies we haven't understood yet because we don't live this here, which is that, you know, when I go to my village in North Lebanon, which is my dad's side, these families have been living in this village for hundreds, you know, for as long as we can remember in terms of the names of our family lines, you know. So these are, that means these neighbors have been neighbors for that long. And everyone knows everyone in, you know, the local area, the local province, the four villages, the five villages around you. Like it's all very familiar because these relationships have been there for generations. And in settler colonies in Australia, we haven't really grasped that concept because we don't treat our homes kind of as, well, we haven't been here long enough to have those roots.
12: I feel like white Australia has a deeply vested interest in maintaining its ignorance of those relationships. If we ever have to grapple with connection to land that goes back not just generations but centuries, there's a big brain explosion, I think, for a lot of
11: people. Yeah, but that's how you build, but you know, that's how you build a nation. That's how you build a society. Mm. You know, you can't have a real nation unless you have people who have connection to that land. And so the only people in this country that do have that connection to this land are First Nations. Mm. And they take up 3% of the population, which means 97% of us don't have this connection to Australia, no matter how much we try to say it with, you know, with Aussie, like it doesn't, you can say that a million times. You don't have that connection the way First Nations do. Mm. And I understood that with Lebanon. You know, when you go back to a homeland and you realize that everyone, you know, it's inherent, it's intrinsic, it's deep. And so those relationships that formed in the book, they didn't just occur spontaneously. They occurred as part of just the normal mode of operation where everyone sees their neighbors pretty much as an extension of their family. And everyone is inside each other's homes all the time because that's just the mode of living that has been there for such a long time. But, you know, with ignorance there is and hardship there is the opportunity for exploitation. And so the story of the phalanges is really interesting, and this is also another parallel that I hope people can, or a lesson that I hope people can learn from this book. The phalanges were inspired by European fascism, and so the region was awash with all these kind of like European ideas. And what I showcased was how fascism works on a microscopic level in a small community where it's so easy to weaponize people who are poor, who don't really have the educational background, into kind of going down this line that ultimately ends up in what fascism puts you through, which is horrible violence, right? And how did it start? In the book, it's evident. It starts with fear-mongering and othering. It's the same playbook that's replayed over and over again. And we're seeing that being played here right now. It's not that, and we saw that played in the US with Trump, that got Trump into power. It is not hard to take that leap with fascism from fear-mongering and othering to, you know, exploiting the grievances of those who are facing socioeconomic hardships and weaponizing it into something more dangerous. I'm hoping people who are Australian and not of Lebanese background who read this can be like, I'm seeing this kind of fascism playbook play out.
12: I think I would be remiss if I didn't ask, how did the love story emerge as this core to the narrative? Because it feels, the book is incredibly written. If we didn't know it was your family's true story, it feels so beautifully crafted, and the love story is at the heart of that. Did that have to emerge? Did you have to go looking for it?
11: So when Mum revealed this little thing, this little secret of hers, and then she told me the whole story, I'm like, okay, I have to write this. This is just nuts. So it just also compounded, I think, the tragedy for Mum, and also just for my knowledge of everything that she's gone through. It changes things, you know, like I think we're all like this, right? Like we all have, and because I had so many conversations with people about this now with relation to their own parents, you know, or grandparents. And it's just like, you know, it's so hard to get things out of them, especially migrant parents. But even if not, they all lived lives before they had us. And it's so, you know, and often when people are traumatized by their younger or something has happened, they don't really want to speak about it. And so I was fortunate enough to have a mum who wanted to speak about it and wanted to share that. But she kept this hidden. She kept this love story hidden for decades until she revealed it to me. So, you know, I think, yeah, we always had to tread carefully, but I think there's also a really deep knowledge that you get about your parents that really impacts how you look at them today. So I look at mum now being, and I said, and I kind of talk about this in my prologue. I lived with mum obviously forever, but I never really saw anything or as trauma. But all of a sudden I started connecting the dots with how she's behaved and some behavioral things that pop out today and over the years with where she's been. And so I think if we all try to find a way to unearth those stories from our parents, we get to, it just improves your relationship with them, because I feel like you end up being more empathetic.
12: Anton Issa, I'm speaking to him about his new book, Rebirth. It's out now from Hachette. Thank you so much for your time today.
11: Thank you.
12: Go and check out Rebirth wherever you get your books. Tell them Final Draft sent you. My name is Andrew Popel. I am your host for a half hour of books, writing and literary culture every single week. Thank you again to Anton Issa. And look, if you missed anything on the show today, if you want to discover more, if you're looking for different types of books, well, the Final Draft podcast is the place to go. On there, you will find hundreds of interviews with authors. Going back into our archives, there's some incredible conversations on there, and I'm so happy to be able to share them to help you discover more from the books that you love. And let's face it, this is a time to be supporting the Australian book industry. These stories are so very important to how we understand ourselves, how we interrogate who we are and where we've come from. So, like, go and support your favorite author. Go and read Australian. My name's Andrew Popel. Till next we meet, happy reading. Bye for now.

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6: I'm Anna and I'm very excited to be bringing you an episode this week where we're digging into poetry, but in particular we're talking to the wonderful Yugambeh Mutyunjali poet Maria Van Nieuwen, whose new collection, Two Tongues, has just come out with the University of Queensland Press. And Maria and I sat down this week to have a bit of a conversation about the work, but also to situate her project of Two Tongues in the broader context of the work that First Nations writers have been doing for centuries now in telling the truth about colonial violence, naming the forces of white supremacy as they work every day in this colony, but also finding space to name the resistance and resilience and power of Aboriginal and Torres Strait Islander people.
0: I wanted to share this conversation with Maria this week for a few reasons, but mainly because we've marked Sorry Day this week. For those of you who don't know, National Sorry Day is an annual commemoration each year on May 26th that acknowledges and remembers Aboriginal and Torres Strait Islander people who were part of the Stolen Generations. So the people who were taken from their families and communities during the kind of long era of the so-called protection and assimilation periods in so-called Australia. May 26th marks the day that this really landmark report, the Bringing Them Home report, was tabled in federal parliament, which kind of marked the beginning of a formal acknowledgement of these policies, the Stolen Generation policies, and the national apology by Kevin Rudd was formally delivered almost a decade later in 2008. But Sorry Day is a really important moment, I think, in the so-called Australian calendar, because it's one of the days that does acknowledge, albeit in a kind of minimal form, the reality of colonial violence, the nature of the colonising project here in so-called Australia, and the sort of scale of harm that was done to Aboriginal and Torres Strait Islander families. One of the tensions, of course, is that Sorry Day does, like many annual commemorations, kind of imply that the wrongdoing is all a thing of the past. And, you know, we know that there are actually more Aboriginal and Torres Strait Islander children being taken from their families and communities now than there were at the height of the Stolen Generation policies. So there's some really important questions to be asked about whether these kind of practices ever really ended or if they just changed form. And this is something that I think really comes through in my conversation with Maria this week, where we talk a lot about the kind of morphing of colonial regimes, the ways that it can sometimes seem like the more things change, the more they stay the same. And there's something quite powerful, I think, in the way that Maria uses poetry, uses the form of her writing as a sort of vehicle for playing with the kind of the sort of constant churn of colonial regimes over time, the way that they maybe change the facade, change the stories that are being told to justify colonialism, to justify children being removed from their families, to justify the erosion of Indigenous languages and knowledges. Practices underneath remain the same. So this is Maria speaking to me, Anna, for Radio Reversal, about her debut poetry collection, Two Tongues. Maria, we're so grateful that you've made time to talk to us about your incredible new poetry collection, Two Tongues. Before we jump into the detail of the book, for listeners who haven't come across your work before, can you tell us a little bit about yourself, where you're situated today, and I guess how you came to write this book?
7: Thank you, Anna. I'm doing this interview in the lands of the Yagara and Turrbal peoples in Meanjin, which is Brisbane.

0: And so I'm very happy to be doing this interview. You said that the first question was across my work, if people hadn't really come across it. Well, it's probably because this is my first collection, even though I have published poems before a few times. How I came to write this particular collection is I was living and working in Mpapa, which is Alice Springs, for a period of 6 years before I retired. And there I did workshops such as creative writing, poetry workshops. And that's how I got into writing. But my influence, of course, is from my child, Ellen van Leeuwen. They used to work for Black and White. I was a senior editor there, State Library of Queensland. So I used to go to quite a lot of writers' festivals all over Brisbane from Alice Springs. And that's how I more or less got into writing.
1: It's an amazing family legacy that you're building as Mananjali Yugambeh poets, bringing such rich and beautiful traditions from your family line to readers, which is a hugely generous thing to do. This is, as you just said, your debut poetry collection, and I've heard it described, including on the blurb notes, I believe, as a sort of poetic memoir that you're kind of exploring your life, trying to tell some of the stories of your life through this collection. Can you tell us, I guess, a little bit about why you landed on poetry as a mode of telling the stories you wanted to tell?
0: I think that I did quite a while short stories and writing that when I was in Alice Springs. I did like that sort of style, and but poetry sort of grabbed me more. I felt more at ease with that, and I felt also that in regards to this collection that because of my upbringing and because of living in a large Indigenous family, I felt that poetry gave you more of a it could it, you could hone in on specific words to express your emotions more than quite a few sentences, if you know what I mean. And that felt more comfortable for me, and I felt at home that writing that way.
1: And you, I mean, you can really feel that in the work. I think we'll come back to this later when we talk more in more detail about it. But there's so much restraint in sections. But I think it really builds a sense of place and time and the kind of reality of what you're writing, which I was really gripped by. I was really grateful to be able to read the collection this week. So I wanted to talk, I guess, before we start talking more deeply about Two Tongues, I wanted to reflect on, I guess, how you think this work and your own practice as a poet, how it sort of sits within what is a really radical Black poetic tradition on this continent. You know, there's such a been such a long history of Aboriginal and Torres Strait Islander poets writing, truth telling in that particular medium. And I'm curious about what you think. I suppose in a sense you answered this in part, but why do you think poetry has ended up being such an important mode for truth telling about colonialism on this continent in particular?
0: I think that there is a lot of First Nations writers and poets, and I think that writing about your emotions and your feelings in a restrained country and a country that is full of things that happened to a lot of First Nations peoples, that was horrific. And the Black history of this country is something that people should really investigate and should read more about. And I think that, like I said before, being able to express that, not in a lot of sentences, but being able to hone in on to your feelings and your heart, I think the poetry lends itself very well to that.
1: It gets to the heart of something, doesn't it? And I think there's so much of that in this work. And I think, I mean, the title, I guess, gives us a glimpse into this Two Tongues, that a lot of the work does really ask some important questions about language and the role of language in the colonial project, but also the role of language in the ongoing project of Aboriginal and Torres Strait Islander resistance to colonisation. And I think that it's a really powerful part of this collection is that it refuses to just do one of those things. It's relentless in telling the truth about language as a vehicle for colonial violence, and yet is still so attentive to the resilience and power and refusal of your own matriarchs and the broader First Nations communities in acquiescing to that. And I guess I wanted to ask about, in the blurb, it's described as a project of reclamation and regathering of some of the things that have been stolen from your family line, including some of the languages and stories of ancestors. Can you talk, I guess, about that process in building the collection of reclaiming and regathering language and story, and then also about how it feels now that that's out in the world for other people to read?
0: I think that also when I, in the front of the book, it says, you know, to my family and, you know, my immediate family, but also to my ancestors, to give them a voice. And I think that is the heart of reclaiming language and reclaiming who you are. And because of the trauma and loss of the identity and the systematic removal of First Nations peoples from their land, from their country, and also the removal of language, the removal of culture, the forbidding of these things, the policies that were there that enabled that. My mother would speak language, so I grew up with English Aboriginal, or English Yugambeh, or Malanjali, I should say. And she would put her hand over her mouth if she said a word, afraid someone might hear her. Wasn't allowed to speak her language, wasn't allowed to learn about her language, was not able to practice her culture, not only my mother, but all First Nations peoples. The policy of stolen generation was from 1910 to 1970. I mean, and it was way before that also, that people would just be taken away from their lands, put into missions and whatever. So I think that reclaiming my language as I delved more into my Indigenous language, Yugambeh, it was from the Yugambeh dictionary, which was from a white linguist, even though my mother used a few words that is not in that dictionary. And I was talking to my child about that yesterday. Being able to write that down and write in my poetry and in my work is liberating. It is fantastic. It's sort of like I've given my family a voice.
1: If you've just tuned in, you are listening to Radio Reversal on the Community Radio Network. My guest this week is the Yugambeh, Mananjali Yugambeh poet, Maria Van Nieuwen, who's talking to me about her debut poetry collection, Two Tongues. We're going to dive right back into that conversation with Maria right now. There's a line in one of the poems in the book that where you reference your mother and her feeling of restraint about using her mother tongue, her own language. And I think it is useful, I guess, at this juncture to remind listeners, some people might not know anything about the colonial history here in so-called Queensland. And, you know, we're having this conversation in the midst of the LNP government's announcement on the prohibition of particular expressions here in Queensland, notably the From the River to the Sea, Palestine will be free. among a series of others. But it isn't the first time, is it, that language has been prohibited in this particular state, and nor is it the first time that that has been racially motivated. And I think this is a theme that does come up a lot in the book. Is that something that I guess you wanted to kind of, yank into the present to remind people of this very recent history?
0: I think it's important. It's very important. It's always relevant. And being told, like sitting under a thumb, that you can't do this and you can't do that, and because of who you are, or it could be the color of your skin, the language that you speak, for whatever reason, is always not right. I mean, I grew up with injustice all around me, all the time. It was horrific. Places my parents couldn't go, taxi drivers that wouldn't take them, streets of Brisbane that they couldn't enter. The abuse is also a form of repression and abuse. Yeah.
1: Yes.
0: And using language as a form of abuse too, like you're not allowed to do this and you're not allowed to say that. And First Nations people have had to deal with that for a long time. And I think it's not only First Nations. I think everyone should be able to have free speech and be able to be free to say and feel the way they are and who they are.
1: And I think one of the ways that this particular work, Two Tongues, your new collection, one of the ways that you're, I guess, speaking back to the forms of colonial linguistic violence that you're describing is also in these quite, I guess, playful ways that you use language. You build your own kind of, I guess, vernacular or like, you know, set of ways to talk about things. And one of the ones that I really liked is in the text that you omit all of the vowels from the word white when you write it. Can you talk a little bit about that particular choice? And I guess the more broadly, this kind of very careful selection of words that you make and what you hope they make your reader feel or understand about how you feel when you write them.
0: It's a form of rebellion. That's what it is. Like my titles are on the right side. They're not on the left. I don't use punctuation. Everything is in lowercase. Even white. I mean, there's WHT and Australia is crossed out because Australia is an English word. It's not a First Nations word. It's not given to First Nations. I think someone said to me, "Oh, when they sailed up the Brisbane River, they called it the Brisbane River," and it's sort of saying, but it already had a name.
1: It makes for a really interesting part of reading the text. And I think as I was reading it, I was thinking about this broader practice within some of the most incredible First Nations writing and poetry that many of us are lucky to read at the moment, of building a sort of anti-colonial vernacular that sometimes doesn't really need very many words. You know, the strike through Australia is increasingly ubiquitous. And I imagine the WHT in place of white might become something that's picked up by other people as well, because it does feel like it really grasps something. And I wanted to ask, I guess, you mentioned before in accounting for this kind of very recent history of colonial violence in this place, you were talking a little bit about how the sort of ubiquity of racial abuse in the life worlds that this collection speaks to. And it does engage with some pretty raw and painful accounts of family violence and gendered violence in your own family line. And it always, what I found really powerful is that it always situates that in the context of that broader racial abuse that was happening constantly. Can you talk a little bit, I guess, about why you think it is so important and why in this collection you choose to always write about those violences together, you know, to talk about them as part of the same network?
0: Because If you're always told that you're not good enough, or that your language isn't good enough, or that you're not able to practice your culture, you have racist slurs at work or the Black history here in Australia has a rippling effect, and trauma from that filters in so many different ways. It happens that way. You can't say it doesn't. You can't say if a race is brutally attacked all the time because of who they are, there has to be a repercussions of that, or consequences of that. And that was happened in my family and in many families, because it does have an effect on people. You can't say that it isn't. If you experience that all the time, and your family experience that all the time, and your people around you feel that all the time, then that is the result of those things, I think. And I'm not a psychologist, but I that's how I feel.
1: Yeah, and I think that really comes through in the work, and the insistence on attending to violence as something that was circulating around, the home, the neighborhood, the colony, not something that was isolated to any one of those
0: And
1: environments.
0: I think also there is also all different kinds of forms of violence towards people. There's also silence violence. There's also innuendos, or a hand over your mouth saying something about someone else, or not going in the lift with someone because of whatever. So recently, I went to the doctor just down the road from us. I usually go to the First Nations Medical Centre, but I couldn't because they had no appointment. So I went to this doctor down the road because my throat was really not getting better. And the woman said to me, when she looked on the form, because I'd never been there before, you had to tick all these boxes, and I ticked First Nations. And she said to me, "How much percent are you?" And then I didn't say anything. And then she asked me again. And I still didn't answer her. And then she moved on. So, yeah.
1: There's a fantasy that kind of racism is in the past, right? Like I think a lot of people tell themselves that that kind of racism is a thing of the past, and it's very evidently not. I wondered if you wanted to speak about that, I guess, about how it felt to try and put words around these particular experiences of everyday life in your childhood and growing up.
0: Well, I think that when people stand in their front yard hosing every night, and the water's trickling down the gutters, and they're just watching your family, and you think to yourself, why would they? We sort of like us as children were thinking, why would they be bothered watching us? So, and that's just a small story, but. It's not to say that they were all like that in our neighborhood, but the majority didn't really want to have anything to do with us. And I think it had to do with that we had a lot of visitors from up north that came down to visit us. And so they're this small little house with three bedrooms, and we had seven children, and then all the cousins and nephews would come down. And then, it felt as if there were more eyes on us. And so it's not so much the words, but you felt it. You felt it, when you walked into a shop that people would be staring. They'd be looking you up and down. Why haven't you got shoes on? Sort of like, why don't you blow your nose? When people don't want to talk to you, there's something wrong, but you think to yourself, what is it?
1: I mean, I think what it speaks to is just the way that, sometimes, and perhaps for some reason, readers, when they read your collection, they might be tempted to think of this, as I said before, as a thing of the past. They might be tempted to say, oh, but things aren't like that now. And I think it is very important, to have these constant reminders that very little has changed, and that what has changed has really just changed its face, not really changed its substance. And I think I found reading your collection really, really evocative, I guess, of that sort of the way things, the more they change, the more they stay the same.
0: And a lot of people say that to me all the time. Oh, it's better now. It's way better now. And I'm thinking, for who do you mean that? I think that was very clear with the yes vote. How many people were frightened to wear the yes t-shirts? I was one of them. And it shouldn't be like that. And there was a lot of stories about that too, and it was quite horrible. And I think it all depends really too, in what area that you live in, and what city and what town, and they say, oh, small towns are very friendly, but they, it's not like that really. It's quite white. I was studying Indigenous linguistics in Cairns. I was supposed to be for 2 years, really, but I only did 1 year because my children were really little. And my brother had done it, and he said, "Are you going up to Cairns? Just be careful." So.
1: Yeah, no, that's really interesting, and that to have that sense of what it means to be in Queensland and to have the frontier still so near, I guess. Yeah.
2: 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That was, of course, the wonderful Maria van Nieuwen speaking to me for Radio Reversal in March this year. 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
5: Hello, I'm Peter Hislop. The chair of a Senate inquiry into the extent, regulation and management of PFAS in Australia says a lawsuit against manufacturers of firefighting foam 3M must not primarily be a cost recovery exercise. The lawsuit relates to the alleged withholding of information from 3M Australia about foam containing the forever chemical. Senator Thorpe chaired the inquiry last year. She says the government's decision not to pursue damages for health impacts is deeply concerning. Education Minister Jason Clare says there's still unfinished business in government reforms to the university sector. Today, Professor Barney Glover has been appointed as Chief Commissioner of the Australian Tertiary Education Commission. Jason Clare says he has a strong working knowledge in the sector.
6: A bloke with a big brain and a big heart. Nobody understands the tertiary education system better than him. He helped to draft the accord. Now he's going to help to build it. I recognise that in that area and in so much more, there is a lot of unfinished business and there's more work to do.
5: But the minister wouldn't be drawn on calls for reforming the repayment system where HECS payments aren't credited to their accounts until after indexation is added. The Tax Ombudsman says she's recorded a 127% increase in complaints this year, mostly related to debt collection, penalties and tax debt interest payments. Ruth Owen says that's because the Tax Office has been focusing on debt collection this year and community awareness of the support service. Domestic violence victim survivors have shared their experiences on LGBTQ plus Domestic Violence Awareness Day.
7: Professional woman, independent income, but was given an allowance.
8: And it started with little things like my phone would go off and she'd be like, who is that?
9: Quick, pay all your bills, pay everything, get rid of all your money so he can't get to it.
10: If they'd just said, are you okay? The reality is the answer would have been no.
5: The LGBTQ Domestic Violence Awareness Foundation says more than 60% of sexually diverse people say they have experienced domestic or family violence in a relationship, but it's seldom reported. The day aims to raise awareness of victim survivors. And if you or anyone you know needs support, call 1-800-RESPECT on 1-800-737-732 or visit the foundation's website. The Bureau of Meteorology has released its winter long-range forecast showing rainfall is likely to be below average for most central, southern and eastern parts of Australia, despite the current rain event bringing strong totals to Tasmania, New South Wales and Queensland. The Bureau expects between 25 to 100 millimetres to fall inland over winter. Temperatures this winter are likely to be above average across most of Australia. There are calls for aged care providers to provide access to interpreters for culturally and linguistically diverse older people. The Aged Care Quality and Safety Commission has found many seniors do not feel confident in raising concerns about aged care arrangements. Paul Zanata is the manager of the Centre of Cultural Diversity in Ageing. He told National Radio News there are extra barriers for diverse seniors to be heard.
10: What providers should be doing is to use interpreters regularly to normalise this as a practice, both for the older person who uses services, but also the staff as well, so that they get much more used to the idea of communicating with using an interpreter, particularly on critical issues.
5: And the women's State of Origin final kicks off tonight. The Maroons trail the Blues 0-2 in the series. It's a fight for redemption on home turf on the Gold Coast.
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Hello there and welcome to this week's episode of Global Village. My name's Habib, and for the next hour I'll be taking you on a musical journey that celebrates life through the culture and diversity of world music. Thanks for joining us for the program today. Some of the countries we'll be visiting include Turkmenistan, Jamaica, Egypt, and Cuba. So wherever you may happen to be listening in this big wide world, sit back, get comfortable, as our magical carpet is about to take off. To start the show today, let's go to Brazil.

from Egypt by Hisham Abbas and the track Nareen, and that's from the album Belly Dance Fever. And before that we heard music from Nigeria by Tweek and Tony Allen, and the track was Leroy, and that's from the album The Rough Guide to World Music. And to open the show today, music from Brazil, we heard the track Quita Menos La Ropa by Alexandre Pires from his album Estrella Guia. 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Let's continue our musical odyssey now and go to the Caribbean island of Cuba.

Mala Rodriguez, sometimes referred to as La Mala, which means the bad one in Spanish, and the track Yo Marco El Minuto from her album Lujo Ibérico. And before that, music from Jamaica by The Scartalites and the track Glory to the Sound from the album Jamaica, The Greatest Songs Ever. And to open that set, music from Cuba by Selena Gonzalez and the track Yo Soy El Punto Cubano from the album Cuba Eterno. 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And a big shout out to listeners on 3YYR 94.7, The Pulse FM Radio in Geelong, Victoria. Hope you're enjoying the program today. Let's continue our musical odyssey now and go to Turkmenistan.

Music from Lebanon by oud virtuoso Rabi Abul Khalil and the track The Passage of Life, and that's from the album Yara. And before that, music from the UK, we heard Indian musician Jagwinder Singh Dhaliwal, more often referred to as Jaggi D, and the track Akhir from the album The Rough Guide to Bhangra Dance. And before that, music from Venezuela, we heard Franco De Vita performing the track Luis, and that's from his album Al Norte del Sur. And to open that set, music from the Central Asian country of Turkmenistan, the track Bayati, performed by Ashgabat, and that's from the album 11 out of 10. You're listening to Global Village across Australia on the Community Radio Network. And that brings us to the end of the program today. I hope you've enjoyed listening to Global Village, and I look forward to your company again at the same time next week. I'm going to leave you now with music from Mali. This is Ali Faketore and the title track from his album Savane.

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This week on Spotlight, I'm spotlighting the brand new album for Texan, Drake Milligan. The album's entitled Tumbleweed. 14 tracks, either written or co-written by Drake and a host of the industry's best songwriters. Produced by Trent Wilmon and the Texan, who grew up in Dallas, certainly takes you on a musical journey with this complete album. This album, he tells us, is similar to what Bob Wills says. My songs feel like the ones that go away for a while, then find their way back. The young man entered American Idol in 2018. In 2022, it was America's Got Talent. And now signed to international label BBR, the brand new album is out and about in Australia. Let's feature a triple play. The title track, Tumbleweed, will follow it up with Crying Shoulder and Hearts Together.

Right around Australia, this is Spotlight. I'm spotlighting Drake Milligan's brand new album entitled Tumbleweed, another triple play. Turn It Off, Like the Moon, and Good As Gone.

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I'm Kevin Walsh and we're spotlighting Drake Milligan and his brand new album Tumbleweed. Back to another triple play. Slow dancing to a fast song, Old Flames, Old Whiskey, and Girl Like You.

Well, folks, we've got time for one final triple play as we work our way through the 14 tracks on Drake Milligan's brand new album, Tumbleweed. We'll kick off with Hard-Headed Cowboy, Lonely 30, and follow it up with Goodbye, Ain't All That Bad.

Well, folks, if you're wanting to get hold of Drake Milligan's material, including this album, go to Drake Milligan and type in Tumbleweed. All the prompts are there. I'm told vinyl's available, CDs, and you can thumb drive download. Now for the final two tracks, Tall Texas and How Much Beer.

Well, folks, that's the complete 14 tracks from Drake Milligan and his new album, Tumbleweed. A little bit of time up our sleeve, two new singles to country radio. The first from Melbourne-based Kingswood, and their new single is Last First Kiss. And we'll follow it up with another Melbourne-based entertainer, Gareth Leach and his band, The Narratives of Hope, with their version and dedication and a nod to John Farnham, Reason.

Well, folks, that's it for Spotlight this week. I trust you've enjoyed the musical journey. And until I catch you again, sometime, somewhere around Australia, you take care now. I'm Kevin Walsh. Bye for now.

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Welcome to Off the Record. I'm Brian Wise. Thank you very much for joining me on the program this week, where my special guests are Chris Franklin, documentary maker, and Mike Rudd, the subject of Chris's latest documentary. Now, it's titled Someday I'll Have Money. You might recognise that phrase. It's a line from the famous song I'll Be Gone, written back in the early 70s by Mike Rudd, recorded by Spectrum, but not included on their debut album, Spectrum Part 1. Chris has made a documentary about the song, about the effects of the song, the appeal of the song, the lasting appeal of the song to Australian audiences, and it's got a number of high-profile guests, including Ross Wilson and Brian Nankervis, who's a big fan of Mike Rudd and Spectrum. Why don't we hear a demo version that Mike Rudd made of the song? Then we'll talk to Chris Franklin and Mike Rudd in the studios of Triple R for Off the Record about the song and about the documentary, which was premiered at the Brunswick Ballroom on May the 20th. And I'll give you a link so you can find out more about the documentary, and hopefully it will be screened to a wider audience later this year.

0: in the studio, filmmaker Chris Franklin, musician and legend Mike Rudd, to talk about a documentary that will be launching, premiering the Brunswick Ballroom. Thanks for coming in, gentlemen.
1: Oh, absolute pleasure. G'day, Brian.
0: When I say legend, Chris, Mike is truly a legend of Australian music. You don't have to answer, Mike.
1: I'm smiling and I'm going red.
0: And perhaps no song is more legendary than the song I'll Be Gone. What prompted you to make a documentary about it?
2: Well, Brian, it's interesting. Everybody I speak to and I say, I'm making this project about Mike Rudd's I'll Be Gone. And not everybody knows who Mike Rudd is. Not everybody knows who Spectrum is. Mm-hmm. And not everybody even knows the title I'll Be Gone. But when I sing it, when I sing a couple of lines... Someday I'll have money. I won't sing it now. Everybody I speak to, regardless of generation, know that song. And that... I think the reason I kicked off with this project is because these songs and these musicians, they sit in the back of our brain or back of our hearts, in our hearts, and they're always there. And when songs like that come on the radio, it takes us back. That's why I kicked off the project.
0: Mike, do you remember what prompted you to write the song in the first place? I presume it was when you probably didn't have any money.
1: Well, that's always. And but particularly it was when Ross Wilson, in fact, left for the UK and left me without a band because I was playing with his band, The Party Machine, on bass guitar. And... I thought, my little garret in East Hawthorne, I thought I'll have to get a band together, and I'd really like to start writing songs because by the stage that the Party Machine folded, we were doing probably 80%, 90% of Ross's songs, and it was inspiring to me because not only the fact that they were writing songs, but the type of songs they were writing. Ross was writing really off the wall songs by even today's standards, and so I thought I better start, and sat down and went, and that's where it started.
0: And it was eventually released as the first single from the band, wasn't it?
1: It was. There was a complication, and actually in the doco, that's not made perfectly clear because it complicates things and people don't remember what happened, but there was a six-month hiatus record companies being allowed, overseas record companies having their material on Australian radio. Hard to believe these days, but in fact that came into effect and led to the Fable label, for instance, which was covering those overseas hits, and it made the label, and it made the acts that played on the label as well. But it had the unfortunate effect of delaying the release of the single for 6 months. And in that time, I think we recorded the album. Great disparity between what we recorded on the album, because the band was kind of developing every day, really, in a direction that we weren't sure of, but we were developing and changing and evolving. And by the time we got to the point of releasing the single and then releasing the album, there was a bit of a contest as to whether we would actually include the song on the album, because it didn't match anything on the album at all. There were only five other songs on the album, and they were quite long, like 5 to 10 minutes long. And of course, the version of I'll Be Gone that was released was a very concise pop song by comparison.
0: Look, I have, you know, would know nothing about releasing records, but it would seem to me if I put on a record executive's hat back then, I would insist that that particular song opened the album.
1: Oh, absolutely, and as I would as well. But in those days, for whatever reason, we had a great relationship with Howard Gable, the producer, representing the record company.
0: Which was Harvest.
1: EMI.
0: EMI,
1: yes,
0: yeah.
1: And Harvest, yes. Well, that was the honorary distinction. But, when I was actually given an option, I suppose, because I was able to express that view, and it had enough clout going through Howard to get to the Sydney-based record company. So we really hadn't had any contact with the record company at all, apart from with Howard. And he was the benign face of the company because he loved music, he loved us, he loved recording, and we had a wonderful relationship. So if I was being very firm and saying, I don't want the song on the album, he would represent that and prevail, amazingly prevail.
2: Mike, how do you feel now? Sorry, Brian. How do you feel now about that song being not on the album? What's your retrospective on that?
1: Oh, well, I think we lost sales.
0: Mm. Well, there are two theories, aren't there, in the film? You know, one is yours, that you think you lost sales, and other people say, well, maybe it shouldn't have been on the album, you know, because it was so different. Howard Gable certainly thought that, didn't
1: he? Yeah, well, see, I think I had a valid argument in a sense in that the song was totally unrepresentative of the rest of the album.
0: Mm. Hey, why don't we hear it, refresh people's memories, Jeff? Thanks.

0: The classic I'll Be Gone, released in January 1971 as a single, and I would imagine that Spectrum played on the lawns of Monash University probably in March or April of that year, maybe not long after the release of that. Mike, I can't remember back that far, but no. I know that I saw you there at some stage.
1: Yeah, well, we were very fortunate to be... that universities would employ musicians. That was those were the days. And of course, it came to fruition that Daddy Cool and Spectrum toured the Aquarius tour Australia wide, courtesy of the universities as well.
0: Mm. Was the harmonica? When did you get the idea to use the harmonica at the start? Because that is just so identifiable, isn't it?
1: It is, and it wasn't on the original. I wrote it on guitar, so I played it on guitar, and then the band did a version of the song, which we actually sent to EMI, and it was rejected, quite rightly. And I think it was just really because Bill and I had swapped. I'd been playing bass with the Party Machine, and I was still playing bass when Bill joined, and he was playing guitar. And I thought it was better that my writing the songs on guitar that I played guitar. So we swapped.
0: You're talking about Bill Part, with whom you had a very long association. And unfortunately, he's no longer with us. Neither are Mark Kennedy either. You had one lineup change or a couple of lineup changes there? Because Ray Arnott came in, didn't he?
1: Yes, Ray Arnott came in, and then later on, John Mills replaced Lee Neal. At the distant end of Spectrum.
0: We're talking to Mike Rudd and Chris Franklin about the documentary Someday I'll Have Money, which is about the song I'll Be Gone. A lot of musicians have an interesting kind of relationship with their old material. How do you feel about it? Like, what's your relationship with the song?
1: Oh, well, the song is the basis of my career, so I treat it with reverence. And occasionally I've forgotten to play it, but it's never been a conscious decision not to play the song for whatever reason. It's just forgetfulness, and there's great joy and laughter when we don't play it. But basically, that's my career, so I treat it with the reverence that it's due.
0: It must be nice to have something like that, I guess. I mean, you say best known song, obviously, but it must be nice to have that there that people can immediately identify.
1: Of course, and I'm also, there's another side to that, because we didn't have really any other substantial hits. There's the occasional foray that we'd make, and the record company would go, for God's sake, do something people like, do something like I'll Be Gone, for instance. And we'd put out the stuff, but basically this is head and shoulders above the others. But it's good because we don't have any restraints. Apart from I'll Be Gone, we can play whatever we like, however we like, and I regard that as a freedom. And that's kind of the basis of my career as well, as a musician, which is almost an exaggeration in a sense. I was just thinking about Las Vegas, because they actually require you as a musician, if you're going to work in Las Vegas, you have to sit a test, and if you can't read music, you don't play.
0: Mm.
1: So by that criteria, I'm not a musician, but as a dilettante, I thoroughly enjoy the challenge of playing things as they come in, like a first time. You know, there's a kind of feeling of when I'm embarking on a solo, even if I've done a solo before, that it's going to be different, and it's going to be from the ether that's going to come.
0: Well, you mentioned that the rest of the album was actually different to the single. Let's hear that track that I've chosen from that, Make Your Stash. Let's have a listen to that as an example.

0: Make Your Stash Spectrum Part 1. Hope you're making your stash out there at this very moment, kids. And thanks to one of our listeners who said Spectrum did their first Monash gig upstairs in the Union. Mark Kennedy broke a snare drum skin in the middle, and Mike asked if anyone in the audience had a spare. How do people remember these things?
1: Well, amazing. Even more amazing if anybody did have a spare, but
0: I probably did.
1: I was struck by the same affliction much more recently, where I was doing a gig and I didn't have my harmonica with me, and I actually asked that question and somebody had one.
0: Hey, there was a film clip for the song I'll Be Gone, and it was on GTK, wasn't it?
1: It did appear.
0: And I was been talking this year, earlier this year, you know, they need to have something like that on again, don't they? Something
1: wouldn't
0: like
1: that
0: GTK.
1: Be
0: wouldn't it be great? Before the news at 7 o'clock or something or whatever. Do you know, just to highlight new music?
1: Yeah, that would be really nice, and something specific, and that we used to look forward to it so much,
0: yeah.
1: Because we didn't really have a lot of contact with people in Sydney or anywhere else, and to see these bands are popping up, and you'd just go, wow, I didn't know anything about these people, and it's great.
0: I know. Hey, we're talking about the launch of the documentary, Someday I'll Have Money. It's happening at the Brunswick Ballroom. Hey, Chris, where's it going to be available after it? Is it going into cinemas? Is it going streaming? Is it going? Where are we going to see it?
2: That's a good question, Brian.
0: Give us a good answer.
2: I thought you'd ask that, and I couldn't really come up with an answer this morning.
0: SBS, ABC.
2: The problem with these projects is they're passion projects, which is basically code for no money.
0: Yes. Someday you'll have money.
2: And, you know, I slot them in around the work that I do. But someone would like to give me a call and we could screen it somewhere, that'd be great. But I'm happy to. I love getting involved. I love making them. A screening like what's happening this Wednesday night is fun and a great event and a nod to Mike and the band. And if it sits on my hard drive for prosperity, well, that's where it'll be.
0: Well, thank you for coming in and talking about it. Can I?
1: Absolute pleasure.
0: You've done a lot of things in your career. One of the things that I love was Aerial along the Spectrum. And I have to play Jamaican Farewell, because that is another unforgettable song with a great guitar riff in it.
1: Not my guitar riff again. Tim Gaze, and he wrote that riff, and it's just a fabulous riff. And we kind of wrote it together. I provided all the morbidity, and he provided all the elan and joy.
0: And you said you performed it with him recently.
1: Yes, in fact, we've been doing some gigs together, and we're looking at August to bring it to Melbourne as well.
0: Fantastic. Thanks, Mike. Thanks, Chris.
2: Thanks very much, Brian.
0: Great.
1: Thanks, Chris.
0: Let's give you a Jamaican farewell.
1: Thank you.

That is undoubtedly one of my favourite Australian songs of all time, Jamaican Farewell, from Ariel and the 1973 album Strange Fantastic Dream, Ariel being one of the combinations that Mike Rudd recorded with him. We were talking to Mike Rudd and documentary maker Chris Franklin about the documentary Someday I'll Have Money, focusing on the song I'll Be Gone. We also heard Make Your Stash from Spectrum Part 1, the single version of I'll Be Gone, recorded by Spectrum, their first single, debut single, but not included on their album, and a demo version of that song. If you buy the re-release of Spectrum Part 1, you'll get that demo version on it as well. I hope you enjoyed that interview. If you want to find out more about the documentary, you can go to franklinimage.com.au. You'll get a taste of the documentary, and hopefully at some stage in the next few months, we'll get some news about its wider distribution. Listening to Off the Record, let's continue with some more Australian music. The new single from Vicar and Linda, who next week release their ninth album titled Where Do You Come From? But this is the next single released from it. This is called Bliss.

Stephen Cummings, Everybody Wants to Get to Heaven, Nobody Wants to Die. Stephen's just re-released the Lovetown record, an acclaimed album. It's been re-released on vinyl, and that's on Cheer Squad Records and Tapes. Before that, a new single from the Buers Band from WA, Avon Valley. Ride Out On Me from Sweet Talk, brand new single from that band, who'll be over in the States soon, supporting the Red Clay Strays, who are in Australia, and they supported them here. And the American band was so impressed, they said, you've got to come over to the States and do a support for us there when we're on tour. So that's what Sweet Talk will be doing. New single, really up-tempo and a little bit of a different sound, but it's terrific. Freedom Highway from Emma Donovan, her latest album, Take Me to the River, a reworking of lots and lots of soul classics, including that one, which was done by the Staples Singers, and I recently saw Mavis Staples perform that song at the New Orleans Jazz and Heritage Festival, and Emma Donovan's album is just fabulous. And started off with the new single from Vicar and Linda from their forthcoming album, which is titled Where Do You Come From? We heard the song Bliss, and I'll have an interview with Vicar and Linda in the next couple of weeks to coincide with the release of their new album. Hope you enjoyed our music on Off the Record this week, as well as our interview with Chris Franklin and Mike Rudd. I'll be back with you next week on the satellite network of the Community Broadcasting Association of Australia, supported by the Community Broadcasting Foundation. Have a great week. Bob Dylan's 85th birthday on May the 24th. A band called the Skeleton Keys, featuring Luke Sinclair, formerly of Raised by Eagles, came into the studios for us a few weeks ago and recorded some Bob Dylan songs. And here's one of them, Things Have Changed. Happy birthday, Bob.

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1: Lately, we've seen a high proportion of Australian records, which is gratifying to see on these hit parades. 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
5: G'day, g'day, g'day. Yes, you are listening to The Tuck Shop on the Community Radio Network, broadcasting out of the wonderful 2SER studios in Ultimo, Sydney, and also / the Gold Coast, but we'll get to that in a second. My name is Jules Lefebvre. I am joined by the wonderful Mick Rad from the Gold Coast, joining in live every week, Mick Radjojkovic. How are you going, Mick?
6: I'm so good. Good to be here for another week, Jules. So much great music coming around and about every single week, and we are here to deliver it to your earballs. Can't wait to get through the next hour of brand new Australian music.
5: Oh, absolutely. Speaking of, that is what we do here. We deliver you 1 hour of the best new Australian music from all across the country, from every pocket that we can tip upside down and shake out the change. That's what we do here on The Tuck Shop. Change for The Tuck Shop, that's what we do. Every genre that we can pack in as well. We don't discriminate. We love it all. We love it all. Speaking of,
6: we're doing a lot of that this week. Yeah, different stuff today.
5: We're going all over the shop today, which is what we love here on the Tuck Shop. We serve up a variety of delicious food for you. Speaking of, we should get cracking right into it because we've got a lot of songs to get through. We're heading up your way, Mick, to start off the show. A band called Selve and a brand new track called Desire. They've just announced a brand new EP alongside their album, which came out last year. Sort of a bit of a continuation along of that album. Let's get into it. This is Selve with Desire. You're on the Tuck Shop.

0: Yeah, love that new one from Selve right there. And yes, indeed, Jules mentioned they are up from where I am right now, up in Eugenberg, Commonberry Land here on the Gold Coast. That is six-piece Selve, and they're brand new, he called Desire. Now, they're led by proud Jabby Jibby man, Lockie Little. And I had a chat to Lockie Little at the Queensland Music Awards just a few weeks ago because Selve won Best Music Video for their Breaking Into Heaven video that they brought out last year. And we had a little chat about it on the red carpet. It was a nice chat, but this was seriously like the day before they flew out to the UK for a bit of a tour over in England and Europe. So Selve are definitely getting out there, and they're no strangers to England, of course, because they recorded that album, Breaking Into Heaven, at Abbey Road Studios, of all places, Jules. I mean, what a place to record your album. That is where they did it. And it was so cool to see them going back there again with this album under their arm. But that's a rocking track, eh?
1: Oh, I love it. I love the riff that they've got on that track. It's just crazy. It's just so good and gritty. I love it. Can't get enough. I've always loved Selve. That album they put out last year, as you mentioned, Breaking Into Heaven, absolutely fantastic. If you haven't listened to it, get onto it. It's really great.
0: And Breaking Out of Heaven is the name of this EP that has just been released now. And it's got a couple of other tracks on there as well. A bit of an attachment or an addendum, I guess you could say, to that album. And, of course, here on The Tuck Shop, we acknowledge traditional custodians of land wherever you may be. We are on the lands of the Gadigal people of the Eora Nation, where Jules is, and the Eugenberg and Cumbunbury people, where I am. We respect their continuing connection to land, sea, and community, and pay our respects to elders past and present. The Tuck Shop, 2SER, and the Community Radio Network recognize and respect the cultural heritage, beliefs, and relationship with the land, which continues to be important to the descendants of these and other tribes, people living on the land today. We are always aiming to passionately listen to the connection stories, life and music, of course, from all Aboriginal and Torres Strait Islanders. And remember, this always was and always will be Aboriginal land. We mentioned before we have a very packed show, Jules, and so much variety, which is one of the best things about the Tuck Shop. If you haven't listened before, we give you a bit of everything. Yes, we don't stick to one genre. We might have a few songs in a row that sound in a similar vein, and then the next three songs will be completely different. That's just where we go on this show, isn't it, Jules?
1: That's where we go. We go all over the shop. We're going to have some art rock for you in a minute. We're going to have some pop later. We're going to have some rock. We're going to have some punk. We're going to have some post-punk in there, because it wouldn't be an Australian music show in 2026 if it wasn't full of post-punk in some form or another. We have got some great indie music as well. We've got a bit of a Perth contingent coming through in about 5 minutes or so. But right now, we're heading up to Brisbane, I believe, where this artist potentially is still based. At least this was where she was originally based. The wonderful Jaguar Jones, aka Dina Lynch, has just returned with a brand new single called Naked. It's after a 2-year hiatus. She hasn't released music for a couple of years. She's sort of taken a bit of time, refreshed herself, and come back and released this new track called Naked. We'll chat a bit more about it after the break, but let's just get into it now. 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

0: You're listening to The Tuck Shop on the Community Radio Network, broadcasting, of course, from the wonderful 2SER. And you just heard Dice with Loose Change. The four-piece from Perth have just announced their second album, I Thought the Altitude Would Make It Worth the View. Which is a little bit of a mouthful for an album title, but I appreciate, as long-time listeners of this show will know, I appreciate a good and inventive album title, Mick. And I think that was a good one. So once again, it's going to be called I Thought the Altitude Would Make It Worth the View. And it's going to be out on 31 July. How do you rate that in terms of album titles, Mick? That's getting to Fiona Apple
1: kind of levels. It's getting up there with Genesis Owusu as well. We'll hear him later in his new album title. But I don't know, long title names, nothing wrong with it. But yeah, they always end up being acronymed, right? So this will become ITTAWMIWT. That doesn't work, actually. No,
0: the old ITTAMWW. Yeah, that album. Anyway, it is their second album. We love Dice. And also, thank you. You would have heard Dice, a tiny snippet of them. They're great friends of the show. It's going to be out. The new album's going to be out 31 July, as I've said. It follows Midnight Zoo, which was their debut that was released a couple years ago now, back in 2024. The single Loose Change was apparently born from a voice note and refined in LA with their friend G Flip, also a great friend of the show, and then was brought to life at Hollywood's East West Studios with the one and only Joe Ciccarelli. And if people know their producers, there are some music nerds out there listening, Joe Ciccarelli will be very familiar because he's worked with, you know, little-known artists such as the Strokes, the White Stripes, people like that. 11 Grammy Awards to his name. So an incredible person to have in the studio. So you're a big fan of Dice, Mick. Are you excited? What did you make of that one?
1: Yeah, I've been following them since the very beginning when they were just that little, you know, up-and-coming band over in Perth. And they've always been big supporters of our show as well. So it's great to hear about this second album coming out and just really, you know, getting in somebody like Joe to work with them just shows that they're really stepping it up. So love it. Can't wait to hear the album.
0: Yeah, absolutely. Speaking of indie rock bands from Perth, you also heard Spacey Jane in the middle there, of course. Now they feel like veterans of the Australian music scene. They're not really veterans. Their first album was only a few years ago. Oh, was it a few years ago? I lost 3 years there, Mick.
1: I've been around a while now.
0: I lost a few years there around the COVID time. So anyway, Spacey Jane, it's called I Never See Her was the track you just heard. And they've also just announced the release of an upcoming EP called Exit Wounds that's going to be out on June 12. They've also announced a massive Australian tour at the end of the year, including Sydney Opera House and also Sydney Meyer Music Bowl down in Melbourne as well. So I Never See Her is about rationalising a breakup, frontman Caleb Harper said. It's about the conversation you have with yourself when you're delaying the inevitable and anticipating the grief. They've released another track recently as well called Do You Really Love Her? And of course that followed on from their 2025 album, If That Makes Sense, which I was a big fan of. I thought it was a great album. I haven't always been a massive, massive Spacey Jane fan. They're obviously hugely popular, but I really loved the 2025 album. I thought they really pushed their kind of musical boundaries a little bit, got a bit more muscular, beefed up the tracks a bit. And I like this one too. Really, really like that from Spacey Jane. And up the top, the wonderful Jaguar Jones with her brand new single, Naked. It arrives after 2 years. She took a bit of time off. She said, "It marks my return after a two-year hiatus focusing on my health. In that time, I learned how fragile and powerful our bodies can be and how much freedom there is in simply existing within them." Of course, based in Brisbane. I'm not sure if that's still where she's based. I couldn't quite find out whether she's moved from Brizzy. She could still be in Brizzy. But the Taiwanese Australian as well. She released an incredible album, Anti-Hero. Bunny Mode was her album in 2022.
1: Oh, Bunny Mode.
0: That followed the EPs, Anti-Hero, and also Diamonds and Liquid Gold back in 2020. Had a huge few years and then has had a few health issues that she's taken a step back from. Incredibly glad that Jaguar Jones is back because that single is thumping. It is so good, Mick.
1: Totally is. Really, I mean, she's always had a real visceral edge to her music, which is when she, you know, performs on stage, you can see that as well. But this one just feels like another step from that. She's a great musician, great songwriter, really great to have her back. Love it.
0: Absolutely. Speaking of one of our faves, the wonderful Jewel Owusu is back this week with a brand new single called Blurry Eyed. Let's get into it. You're on the Tuck Show.

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1: This next song contains some strong language.

0: on the Community Radio Network, broadcasting out of 2SER. That right there is Genesis Owusu and his brand new track. Well, brand new track from his brand new album, One For All. You're listening to The Tuck Shop, of course, with Mick and Jules. And if you haven't listened to it yet, get onto it. Red Star Woo and the Worldwide Scourge is the name of Genesis Owusu's third album, out right now and featured on 2SER all this week, and probably featured all around the country, because, you know, when Genesis brings out a new album, it's a bit of a moment. And this one explores a whole lot of different sounds, as he always does, Jules. There's a bit of neo soul in there, alt pop, synth punk, deep funk, they say. And that one there is really quite old school hip hop to me. Like, I think of a duet like Horror Show or that sort of old school Aussie rap and hip hop. And it's got that real narrative to it, real easy going flow raps that a bit different to some of the other stuff we've heard from this record as well, right, Jules?
1: Yeah, I really love that track. It's one of my favorites on the album. There's a lot of, you know, four to the floor kind of going for it, psych rock kind of stuff on the record, which is absolutely fantastic. But that moment comes towards the end of the record, the single One For All, which we just played there. Well, it's not a single album track, One For All. And I just love it. It reminded me of Horror Show, as you said, Mick, but also a bit Lupe Fiasco as well. And just that, yeah, the real chilled out, laid back kind of meditative hip hop, and just the way he repeats that, you know, it's time to hit, the moving on, just absolutely gorgeous. He's just incredibly, bewilderingly talented, and I love every moment that he releases an album. I've been diving into it all week. I can't wait to just keep listening to it. I'm probably going to pop it in my headphones on the walk home and listen to it again. It's going to be great. Looking forward to it.
0: Fantastic. And yeah, get onto that. He's playing some shows around the place. He's actually sort of halfway through his tour already, but you might catch him at the Theberton Theatre in Adelaide on Saturday night of the 23rd of May, and then Perth will wrap up the tour on the 24th of May. And I'm sure that's before he goes heading off probably around the world to tour this album over the next 6 to 12 months. We will see. Up before, the old mate Genesis Owusu was an artist out of Perth called Jade Rich. Pretty new find for us, and she's just released this track called How We Were. This comes with an announcement of a local live show up there in Rosemount in Perth at the 459 on the 21st of June, bit of a single launch and fundraiser as well for her forthcoming full-length album, which she's hoping to bring out at the end of this year or early next. I love how she strategically dropped this song on the Taurus full moon on Sunday the 17th of May. Obviously very conscious of what new moons can bring. It's a new moon, new time. Is something about that when a new moon happens? What do you reckon, Jules?
1: Look, I may have grown up in Byron Bay, but I do not understand much about astrology. I know that I'm a Libra, and that's about the extent of it. I know that I'm a set of scales, very diplomatic. That's about it. So I'm unsure about what the Taurus new moon means, but I love it. And I think more artists should align to the moon. Why not? Why not? Just try it. See what happens.
0: Jade Rich wrote and produced that in LA last year alongside LA-based WA expat Stephen Beerkins, which sounds a lot like beer cans, but I won't leave that against him. Very good stuff from Jade Rich. And we've had a very Perth show today, Jules. Jade Rich was from Perth. We heard last segment Dice and Spacey Jane, also from Perth. And Jula Wusu, who we played at the very top of that bracket, she was in Perth. When we first started playing Jula Wusu on the Tuck Shop back in 2021, she lived at Perth. I believe she worked at KFC. And now she lives in Melbourne, and she's released that brand new song Blurry Eyed, which is so smooth, really nice production going on in that one. She's of course a Filipino Ghanaian artist, just like Genesis Owusu has Ghanaian roots as well, but they're not related, I can tell you that right now. But it is probably the first time we've played both of them in the same segment before, Jules.
1: That's true. And you know, it wasn't intentional that we had so many Perth artists in the show. Sometimes it happens that way. And we love Perth. We always said one day we'll go over there, Mick, and do some kind of live broadcast from

0: Mojo's in Fremantle or whatever it is, with all of the Perth bands that we love. Why not? Trip over there. I've never been.
1: I want to go to Oh, you've never been. I want to go to this place called the Wreck-A-Bite, which is where Genesis Owusu is playing on Sunday. I've never heard of the Wreck-A-Bite. Apparently, it's a venue.
0: Let's go. Why not? Let's do a tour. If anyone's listening from Perth or Frio or Bunbury, any of the wonderful towns over there, come and give us a tour. Anyway, we are getting ready for the big moment of the week, Mick.
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0: It sure is Tuck Shop Track of the Week.
1: Oh, Jules, I'm sorry. We just totally went all over each other there.
0: You know why we went all over each other? Because we're incredibly excited about this Track of the Week. So much so that you actually beat me to putting it in the run sheet this week. But we both knew what it was the moment we saw it. It is Party Dozen, who are back with a brand new single. It is called Special Unit. Of course, it was written entirely by them, recorded entirely by them, performed by, recorded, mixed, all that. It's only 2 minutes and 39 seconds, but Jesus, it packs a lot in. And they've got a big, big week or couple of weeks ahead, don't they, Mick? Where are Party Dozen over the next couple of weeks?
1: Oh, just playing the old Sydney Opera House for Vivid Festival. This is on the 25th of May. And then they head over to America because not only are they doing a whole US tour with Amel and the Sniffers, which is massive. Who else is on that lineup? L7 as well. So they're touring around the States with Amel and the Sniffers and L7. They're going to be playing at Red Rocks, which is an amazing venue. You see, I think it's at Colorado. It's this big amphitheater, like a natural amphitheater. Such a cool place to play. They're going to do that whole tour. They're releasing this brand new song, which is just a cracker of a track. That's why we both decided it has to be Track of the Week. Let's just get into it. It's 2.5 minutes of mayhem from Party Dozen. Special, you know.

0: 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They're a relatively new act out of Sydney. They've released a bunch of singles over the last year or so, played a whole bunch of shows around the shop as well, including around the shop. Sure. Paddington Uniting Church as well. They sold it out, which is no mean feat. It's great to see. And they've now returned with Blown to Bits. Absolutely love those strings and that kind of high art vocal. Really gorgeous, isn't it, Mick? Really, really loved it.
1: Oh, definitely. Great full sound in the church. That would have just filled the whole, every corner of our church. Would have been great.
0: Before that, you heard LXRP, which I'm hoping stands for LARP, Mick. Would you say that's how you say that? Because I would think it's LARP.
1: Yeah, because that's a good point. Yeah, LARP, just sort of like role-playing, getting dressed up.
0: I hope so, live-action role-playing. But anyway, it's LXRP. They're out of Melbourne. You heard their single Pinata. It's going to be off their brand-new debut self-titled album, which is out at the end of May on Simona Castricum's label, which is Trans Brunswick Express, which is really exciting. And up the top, Party Dozen, our track of the week with Special Unit. They're out of Sydney. They're playing a bunch of shows over the next few weeks. Go and see them wherever you can. We'll catch you next week, everyone.
1: See you, everyone. Have a great one. Peace.
0: Bye.

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Andrew Lampkin with you here for the next hour, and coming up, the usual mix of new, old, relevant and fun as you've come to find us doing here each week. 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

Different now. The kid in the flat next door got an air pistol last week. He was picking up pigeons and satellite dishes from the walkway. Next thing I know, he's got it locked and loaded and he's strolling around. Pop a cap in your ass, that's what he said to me. He walks into the room now,

boy me and Mikey has will be 11 months in January. He's got his dad's eyes. I haven't seen Mikey for weeks. I don't really listen when people say the things they say about him. He's not a bad man. I want him back or whatever.

And that, friends, is Contact for yet another week. 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

0: BBC News with Govinda Gill. US Central Command has accused Iran of a dangerous violation of the ceasefire by launching a ballistic missile at Kuwait. Tehran said it had targeted US bases in retaliation for an American missile strike on Iran. In a message read on state television, Iran's supreme leader said the US and Israel were seeking to destabilize his country. Sorosh Negadari from BBC Monitoring has been watching Iranian media reports.
1: What we have seen in the Iranian media reporting is one, downplaying the incidents, but at the same time, we have seen that the Iranian media has highlighted the IRGC response by reporting on what they described as IRGC's crushing response to the move by the US. And throughout the day, they keep showing some footage purportedly showing launching missiles towards the base that they say the US attack was launched from, but they do not mention the name of the host country. It seems to be a base in Kuwait, but Iranian media does not openly basically reference what has been targeted.
0: The Israeli military says it carried out a strike in the Lebanese capital, Beirut, as it continues its offensive against Hezbollah. Images from the city's southern suburbs show thick smoke billowing from across buildings. Yoland Nell is in Jerusalem.
2: We're hearing from the Israeli military saying that they've carried out what they're calling a targeted strike in Beirut. This despite the fact that Beirut has not really been targeted heavily in recent times. But previously, the Israeli military was saying there had been 135 Hezbollah targets hit by them in the past day, mainly in Tyre, in the south, in other parts of southern Lebanon, also in the Bekaa Valley.
0: Distraught parents have gathered at a girls' boarding school in Kenya where 16 children died after a fire broke out in a dormitory early on Thursday. Some parents broke down in tears and demanded answers from government officials. Victor Kanani is outside the school in the Rift Valley town of Gilgil. He explained why fires are common in schools in Kenya.
3: This is not sadly the first incident that has happened. In 2024, we had a similar incident in somewhere in Nanyuki, and it was in another boarding school, a primary boarding school. And the government did promise that there will be new measures. In fact, there was a committee that was set up to look at how to contain school fires and what needs to be done. Those recommendations were given to government, but it seems that nothing much was done in terms of taking up the recommendations and implementation.
0: A senior EU official says it'll expand import quotas and tariffs to defend its economy against imbalanced trade with China. The industry commissioner said some sectors, including chemicals, metals and clean technology, were at risk of being destroyed by unfair competition. BBC News. European Union regulators have fined the Chinese online retailer Temu $232 million. Officials said the firm had not done enough to stop selling illegal and dangerous products to customers in the EU, including defective chargers and dangerous baby toys. Temu has until late August to devise a satisfactory action plan or face possible additional penalties. The head of the World Health Organization is travelling to the Democratic Republic of Congo as concern grows over the Ebola outbreak in the east of the country. Tedros Adhanom Ghebreyesus will meet senior officials and partners in Kinshasa before heading to Bunia, the epicentre of the crisis. Shortages of medical supplies and difficulties tracing contacts are hampering efforts to contain the virus. Italy's declared a red heatwave alert for the cities of Rome, Bologna, Florence and Turin, becoming the latest country to warn against unseasonal high temperatures. Thermometers in Britain, France, Portugal and Spain are showing temperatures close to or over 30 degrees Celsius. James Waterhouse reports from Paris.
4: France, like much of Western Europe, is continuing to be gripped by what meteorologists are calling a persistent heat dome, where hot air from North Africa is trapped over the continent. Schools in several cities are either suspending outdoor activities or closing completely. The French Prime Minister, Sébastien Lecornu, is meeting ministers this afternoon to try to plan for a summer which they fear could bring low water supplies and forest fires. These high temperatures are expected to last all week.
0: The French National Assembly has voted unanimously to repeal the colonial-era law that regulated slavery. France abolished slavery in 1848, but the Black Hood Law was never removed from the statute books. That's the latest. BBC News.
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till dusk. 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

0: This program is brought to you courtesy of the Community Broadcasting Association of Australia.
1: Yes, indeed, as we proceed, it is the Mighty Motion Plus representing the Scribbling Idiots crew. And you are tuned in to Definition

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You're tuned into Hi, I'm the K-Man. A whole bunch of positive hip-hop for your soul for the hour. So yeah, keep it locked to Definition.

vanquished. I heard from a little birdie that 40's the new 30s. What an absurdity. What's 30 when you're working with eternity?

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0: great game, great game. Godliness with contentment. That's great game, that's on track, that's freight train. Godliness with contentment, yo, that's alpha, yo, that's A-frame. Godliness with contentment. It's great game.
1: 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I'm away in the UK. The UK man. Anyway, let's play some music from out here. Governor B with

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0: 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And I don't get the credit, that's what the spirit do. And that's what I mean if I ever say I'm spiritual. Yeah, that's what the spirit do. That's what I mean if I ever say I'm spiritual.
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1: Check one. 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
2: 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What up, Third Kind? 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

0: defeated army on the face of the earth. Never before anyone as pure, devoted, and fearless as this remnant that's coming forth. They're going to come forth and do exploits, and they're going to shake hell, literally.
1: Yeah, warriors for God, Vital One, and Third Kind on Definition Radio. Next up is the Christ-centric crew, which has been going since the 90s, and they've been doing some rejiggering of their songs. Here's what was originally an 8-minute song called Immigration Services. They've pulled it back to 4 minutes. Here's Christ-centric with Immigration.

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0: 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Here's Serene Poems with that wonderful voice and his song, Be You.
1: All right. I'm a man in his right mind.

0: to you, ay. Be you, be true to you, ay. Be you, be true to you, ay. Don't let nobody tell you what to feel, say you do.
1: The definition.
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The Sonny Clark Trio with Sigmund Romberg's Softly As in a Morning Sunrise. Sonny Clark Piano with Paul Chambers Bass and Philly Joe Jones Drums, recorded in 1957. Welcome along to The Breeze, the program coming from the studios of 4MBS Classic FM, MBS Lite Digital Radio and Silver Memories Nostalgia Radio in Brisbane. We're right the way around Australia on the Community Radio Network as we take two tracks from the album Satin Doll, in brackets, Smooth Jazz Plays Duke Ellington.

Smooth Jazz plays Duke Ellington, and I'd like to get the feel that the Duke would have approved wholeheartedly. Kevin Tony leading the group that time from the piano with Duke Ellington's Saturn Doll. And before that, Take the A-Train, written by Billy Strayhorn for Ellington, with Carl Evans Jr. from the synthesizer taking the lead, and some nice muted trumpet by Romley Davis. Saturn Doll, Smooth Jazz, plays Duke Ellington. On the breeze now, this is Matt Baker.

Almost Blue, vocals and piano by Matt Baker, originally from Sydney, now based in New York. Almost Blue, written by Elvis Costello and recorded by Matt Baker in New York in 2016. What's this? Jane Fonda called again. This is Gary Burton and the Quartet on The Breeze.

the new Gary Burton Quartet, or new as it was in 2013 when that was recorded, and the piece with the rather strange title, Jane Fonda Called Again, from the album Guided Tour. Gary Burton vibraphone with Julian Lars guitar, Scott Colley bass, and Antonio Sanchez drums. George Benson, another favourite on the breeze, One on One.

Benoit Freeman Project on the Breeze from their second album, Moon Through the Window. David Benoit, piano, and Russ Freeman, guitar. And before that, George Benson, the guitarist, with a piece written by Joe Sample, who did play piano on One on One. And you're listening to The Breeze on the Community Radio Network.

group known as Tree, the core trio of Kevin Hunt keyboards and piano with Steve Hunter bass and David Jones drums, and on that occasion joining them as a special guest Andrew Robson playing alto sax. And that's called Love and Logic, written by Steve Hunter. We may come back to that because a couple of very interesting pieces I'll tell you about, if not this time, next time.

The Bill Sharlup Trio on the Breeze and Make Me Rainbows are taken from their 2016 album, Notes from New York. Bill Sharlup playing piano with Kenny Washington drums and Peter Washington bass. Here's a wonderful voice of Morgana King on the Breeze.

Simply eloquent. Morgana King with one of her own songs. Morgana King also was an actress. And in 1964, she was nominated for a Grammy Award for Best Newcomer. And that award went to a group called the Beatles. I mentioned Tree, and now we might have time for one more. This time, Kevin Hunt is playing accordion with Steve Hunter bass and David Jones drums. It's called Shrub by Tree.

There we have it, written by David Jones, a piece called Shrub. And just looking at the album, very interesting piece by David Jones where he plays Tibetan and Japanese bowls and dish mops on the drum kit. We'll get around to that at some other time. Thanks for your company this time on The Breeze. Have a great week. I'm John Deegan. Ciao for now.

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0: your heart away with all those old records, those old phonograph records, the ones we used to play so long ago.
1: How are you doing, everybody? This is Dave Rentz welcoming you to the Hit Parade of Yesterday. You're in for an hour of music from the 1920s and 30s, and we're going to start out with Richard Himber and his orchestra from the Essex House Hotel in New York City.

That was Leo Reisman's orchestra from New York with Lou Conrad doing the singing in 1934. And from that same year, just before that, we heard Then I'll Be Tired of You, Freddie Martin and his orchestra with Elmer Feldkamp singing. And we opened up the program today with Love is the Thing, Richard Himber and his Essex House Orchestra with Joey Nash doing the singing in 1933.

Four in a row there. It's such nice music, so why not? The last three were Joe Reichman and his orchestra from the U.S. We heard Have a Little Dream on Me. Chick Bullock was the singer there. And My Whole Day is Spoiled, that was Kay St. Germain. And I Saw Stars, that was Chick Bullock once again. Those from 1934. And opening up that set, Sweetie Pie, Anson Weeks and his California Orchestra with Kay St. Germain singing in 1934. And you're listening to the Hit Parade of Yesterday.

0: sinner.
1: Hallelujah.
0: Just wave your arms all about.
1: Amen.
0: Let the Lord hear you shout.
2: Yeah.
0: Pour that music right out. Sing, you sinner.
2: Hallelujah.
0: Whenever there's music, the devil kicks.
2: Look out, Mr. Devil.
0: He don't allow music by that river Styx. You're wicked and you're depraved.
2: Amen.
0: And you've all misbehaved.
2: Amen.
0: If you want.

That was a popular song recorded by many orchestras, often in Spanish. The Peanut Vendor, California Ramblers, probably Scrappy Lambert and Billy Philpott doing the singing in 1930. And two from 1934, Sing You Sinners, that was Smith Ballou and his orchestra, with Smith taking the vocal. And we open up that set with Blue Sky Avenue, Todd Rollins and his orchestra, with Chick Bullock in 1934. Chick was fairly busy around that time. He had a lot of gigs with different orchestras and probably in the same building. Who knows? You're listening to the Hit Parade of Yesterday. I'm Dave Rentz with This Sort of Music, each week at this time, presented by the Australian Community Radio Network.

myself, talking to myself. Every night I tell you how much I adore you, but I'm talking to myself. Oh, you're so far away, and I've so much to say. Every night I keep repeating, dear, I

Well, in far north Queensland, rain has been the order of the day for several weeks now, if not months. But anyways, that's what happens in the tropics. Don Bester and his orchestra, Neil Buckley singing in 1934. And before that, the ubiquitous Chick Bullock with Talking to Myself. And we listened to Fletcher Henderson and his orchestra in 1931 with Lois Depp singing I Found What I Wanted in You.

working all the day. Got to get a nice vacation, lullaby and blue. Through the night there comes a loon.

Now she messed around with a bloke named Smokey. She loved him though he was a cokey. He took

They took her out there where they put the crazies. Now poor old men is kicking up them daisies. You've heard my story a

Well, that was Minnie the Moocher, King Carter's Orchestra, with the Mills Blue Rhythm Boys. And they happened to be Dick Robertson and George Morton in 1931. And before that, Crying for the Carolines, Artie Schutt and his orchestra with Scrappy Lambert doing the singing in 1930. And we heard Lullaby in Blue, the Casaloma Orchestra with Kenny Sargent singing in 1934.

A nice song to end the program with, the Dorsey Brothers, with Wes Vaughn doing the singing in 1931. And from a year before that, we heard Get Happy, Ted Wallace and his Campus Boys in 1930. Well, that's it for the Hit Parade of yesterday for today. Hope you enjoyed it. Dave Rentz wishing you good luck and goodbye from Caranda.

And hi there. A big hi. You're listening to the Dirt Music Radio Show, coming to you as it does every week from the studios of 2SER. Stuart Coops, my name, and it's a pleasure to be chatting with you and sharing music with you. If you're wondering what Dirt Music is all about, let me tell you. Dirt Music is a radio show about music that comes from the heart and takes absolutely no prisoners. What you're about to hear can come from right across the musical spectrum, just so long as it's made with no concession whatsoever to fad or to fashion. It is another week, another Dirt Music, lots of music to get through. Some of it's old, some of it's new, some of it, of course, is in between. Very soon, we're going to be talking to Matt Berninger. He of the national fame. He is about to return to Australia for a solo tour. So we'll be having a little bit of a yarn in a while. But first up, Mojo Magazine, one of the few print magazines that I still buy religiously every month. They do terrific cover mount CDs. And the latest one is a collection of songs by Joni Mitchell covered by other people. And I thought we'd start the show this week by listening to a couple of those. Ockerville River doing The Blonde in the Bleachers, and then John Doe and his reworking of Joni Mitchell's song A Case of You. You're listening to Dirt Music.

Two fine reinterpretations of Joni Mitchell songs is a good way to get us started on Dirt Music this week. Okkervil River doing the Blonde in the Bleachers, and then John Doe, you know him from the Los Angeles band X and some very, very fine solo records. John Doe doing A Case of You. Those and many, many other Joni Mitchell interpretations, some new and some old, can be found on a new CD on Mojo magazine. Go check your local newsagent. Those things, some of them still exist. All right, let us move on now. Matt Berninger of The National coming out to Australia for a solo tour, playing songs. I'm guessing he'll play some National songs, but also lots from his solo records. The most recent being Get Sunk, which came out last year. So we're going to have a listen to a song from that called Breaking Into Acting, and then we'll be talking with Matt Berninger. And just to set the scene when we start chatting, I just asked him and shown him on Zoom a copy of a novel called Anyone's Ghost by August Thompson. Obviously the title comes from a National song, and on the back cover of the novel is an endorsement from Matt Berninger. So that sets the scene, but let's have a listen to him first.

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You should use it whenever you can. 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

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Give you something you can work with and you're gonna make it worth the price of tickets.

0: Good morning. How are you doing?
1: All right. How are you?
0: I am good, thank you. Now, I'm just about to start reading this, which...
1: Ah, it's a great book.
0: Is it? Yes, I saw that you cover blurbed it, so and obviously read it. And it led me to think, I mean, you've got Bret Easton Ellis as a fan and this. I mean, do you have ideas of writing longer form fiction or stories? Or
1: that's a great question. I have been asked that a couple of times. I mean, but honestly, I write a lot but prose is something like that. You know, it's not something I have enjoyed sitting down and doing. I've done a little bit of it. Mm-hmm. I don't love it. I think my brain likes to, just likes to jump around and I like to work on a lot of blurry things that, you know, I don't like to work on one big painting for a year. You know, I like to work on 20 small, weird, blurry, ugly, sloppy paintings and then two little sculptures. You know, I'm like, I like to move around the barn and change all my tools and stuff. I don't think I have the patience to focus on a something like that, or not the patience, just the kind of focus maybe or something.
0: Mm-hmm. And so do you write every day then? I mean, is it something you have to do? Because there is
1: I'm writing all the time. I mean, there are times where I'm in sponge mode where you just like, I can't even, you know, you got nothing there. But those are kind of good days where you're just like, the battery is out and you're just, you know, soaking in. And those days I'll just, you know, I'll stare at the clouds or binge watch movies or something. But then after a while I go in these phases where I'll be working on songs or working on collages or drawings and writing and just constantly kind of, I'll be driving and I'll, you know, I'd say, hey Siri, text Matt, and I'll text myself. And I mean, I'll have people in the car and I'm doing that and constantly writing everywhere. I write on baseballs and just to, because I'm always having like baseballs in my hand. So I put myself in a situation where, yeah, any random thought that feels like, oh, that's kind of a, why is that? I'll send it to myself or make a note somewhere. So, I do that. And, and it's 90% of it just will never use, but, it is how, oops, Siri, as I said, she's been listening to this whole thing. I'm going to send this whole thing because I said, hey, Siri, everywhere. Anyway, goodbye, Siri. Anyway, so that's how I write.
0: So you
1: accidentally turn on Siri and a song comes out.
0: So you don't need quiet, you don't need isolation, a log cabin in the middle of nowhere to write a song?
1: I mean, no, in fact, I don't even like really have, I have a microphone and I don't have a studio or anything, and the cars are going by and noise and most of my songs have the sounds of traffic and birds and people cutting the grass. All my demos have that. And I find that much, much easier to kind of trick myself into writing honestly when I'm like, oh, I'm just thinking. Like I'm not in the studio or trying to write. I try to put myself in a situation where I have the ability to collect thoughts, you know, and like a wide net. And so I when there's noise going on in the background or television or, you know, footsteps upstairs or conversations or, you know, or I really write well, you know, I write well in when I'm eating alone in a restaurant that, you know, with a lot of talking. That's where I do my best writing. Yeah.
0: Do you ever fear that it might, you know, that muscle memory might go? I mean, I write books, that's what I do, and I constantly, when I finish one, I have this fear that I, when it comes to another one, I've forgotten how to do it. And of course, I haven't forgotten how to do it. But do you sometimes have that sort of horrible middle of the night fear that, hang on a second, this caper's over?
1: Well, I had a phase that lasted about 8 months. I phase where I couldn't write. I couldn't. Not only could I not write, and it was anxiety. It was the pandemic. It was, you know, insomnia. It was depression. But yeah, I hit a spot where, like, no, I didn't. Not only could I not write, I couldn't even listen to music. I couldn't even watch television. You know, so that's like sometimes. There's two things. Sometimes your creative flame just goes out, mm-hmm. and that's scary. Yeah. That's really scary. But I've been through a few phases like that, and I know that with enough sleep and just, you know, it'll reflicker. You know, it'll eventually reflicker. And but then the things where you just, like, yeah, sometimes you finish a record, or even you just finish a song, or you're working on a song and you listen back and you just don't like anything about it. You're like, do I not know what I'm doing, you know, anymore? So that happens all the time. And so I think that is, weirdly, that's part of the that's the addictive part of it. You're constantly trying to prove to yourself, you know, slay that demon, that you can still excite yourself, you can still surprise yourself, you know, and pull off something that works, you know, whether it's a novel or as a song. It's a black magic. It's a strange science of trying to write an entertaining book or an entertaining thing that's more than just doing the job, you know. That's beautifully or uniquely rendered. It's really hard, you know. I would say that's kind of the addiction of it, is how hard it is.

Hi, this is Matt Berninger from The National. I'm coming down to Australia. I'm coming solo to do some intimate shows. Come check it out. And thanks for having me on Dirt Music. Thank you, Stuart Coop.

0: Two more tunes there from Matt Berninger's album Get Sunk, which will no doubt be a significant part of his solo shows in Australia that are coming up. After the first part of my conversation with him, we listened to two songs from that album, Bonnet of Pins and then Frozen Oranges. Here's the second part of my chat with Matt Berninger, where we talk about whether songwriting gets harder or easier the more you do it.
1: And gets harder and harder as you get older?
2: It goes in and out, you know. It's like, there were times, I remember there were times when I was young and it felt like trying to write the lyrics of a song and get the lyrics just right was, the metaphor of just bleeding drops, you know, of blood from your forehead by drop. But then I started learning to just kind of like bleed all over the place and then, kind of pull it together later and not try to work on one song at a time, one line by line, and just work on 10 songs at the same time and throw away. I learned how to like throw away stuff as much as I loved it. And it's like such a perfect little, couplet or line. It's just, it's weighing the song down. It's like, it's changing there's too much, the hardest lines are the ones that are the kind of ones that just kind of slide by and don't pull you out of some spell, it's about, so yeah, it's like I said, it's a strange, it's weird alchemy that with melody and rhythm and songs and everything, that's what's so weird about it, is you can always reinvent how to get in and flip the table on yourself. So yeah, I like to try to put myself in corners and try to write my way out of it. Give something a weird title. I'm working on a song right now called "Martini Me Fatso," and I'm like, how am I going to pull this off?
1: It's something that I've never forgotten that Jackson Browne told me, many years ago. He said he was talking about a particular song called "The Birds of St. Mark's," and he said he started it when he was about 16 or 17, and he was 65 before he worked out how to finish it. Does that strike you as unusual or not?
2: I have songs that have taken months and months and months. I have song titles too. Yeah, I mean, I have so many. I have thousands of song titles that I'm like, I gotta write that. I can't figure out how to, thousands of them. So maybe, but I usually don't go back. I kind of, I will eventually go back, but it's strange to go back to just the piles of wild uncrafted thoughts. It can be exhausting to figure out where the hell was your brain, So I kind of like to just keep moving forward. It's kind of like water, like I'm in a river of stuff and I'm kind of, as we go, I'm just trying to cling to bits of it and make something and then just keep floating.
1: And a question that I'm sure you have been asked before, but I'm going to ask it anyhow, if you don't mind. When you're writing these days, does the brain go, this is a Matt song or this is a National song? I mean, is it just really instinctive?
2: My cat just came speaking of noise. Come here. No, I don't think of it that way. It's always like I'm always I have music in folders with people's names on it coming from a lot of different friends, and I've been working with, so it's sort of like if it's from any of the guys in the National, it'll end up being a National song. If it's any like Sean or any like a bunch of people that I've been working on with the solo stuff, it'll be part of one of those records. Or if it's with Brett Knopp, a guy who I made a record called, I have a thing called Elvi with, that, if I'm writing with Brent, it'll be that. So but when I'm kind of doing my writing, I'm not changing channels really. Trying to present a different person. That happens automatically, the chemistry of the music and everything. It's sort of like it's like it'll have a different personality, hopefully. And so, but I don't try too hard to define what that's going to be. And the music that just comes out of the rooms and in the sharing files back and forth with the people, that becomes whatever that is, you know. And so Get Sunk was I you know, those songs, you know, are is the chemistry of the, of those five people I made that record with and I've been touring with ever since. So it's yeah, that's what I love about it, is like I kind of like I feel like I'm in a different movie every time, but I can write myself into it however I want every time, but I don't have different characters for different projects.
1: Couple of quick questions. What was it like singing a Velvet Underground song with Roseanne Cash?
2: That was incredible. That was, I mean, Rose lives really close to and I've been friends with Rose for a while, so we actually did it in Manhattan, in their house, in their brownstone, and John, her husband, recorded. It was so much fun. Anytime I hang out with Rose is a blast. And yeah, and then Trent O'Donnell, who directed Sunny Nights, and has been a pal, and so that was a really fun thing. I love that show. So I have a lot of really fun collaborators from Down Under and stuff, that'll be another reason I'm going to have a fun time when I'm down there, just to see some of them. Can you hear that cat?
1: I can hear that cat, but that's all right. And just almost finally, do you share some of your fellow bandmates' passion for the Grateful Dead?
2: I share some of that passion, but I share the least amount of passion in the band. But I have, honestly, being force educated over 25 years of in the band and in the buses and backstage, you know, and then eventually, you know, performing and getting to know Bob Weir and performing with Bob Weir, all that was incredible. And I learned a lot. I've learned a lot. I mean, yeah, it's so funny. The guys in the National, everybody's different involvements, whether it's in pop music with Taylor Swift and Aaron and all that stuff, or the classical stuff that Bryce is doing, or the Grateful Dead stuff. Yeah, all that stuff, we kind of soak in and find that all pretty inspiring. And I like getting kind of pulled into a swimming pool that I'm not used to. Mm.
1: And speaking finally of a swimming pool that you're not used to, I mean, America in 2026, have you got a one-way ticket when you come to Australia, or are you going to go back?
2: I'm coming back. I'm determined to fix it. It is a spiral. It is a frightening situation here. Yeah, and it's funny. It's like I'm writing a lot of music, and I'm finding a great deal of solace in making art, and writing a lot of songs, a lot of escape, you know, and I keep trying to, like, I should write about this, what's happening, and I don't want to. I don't want to. I want to write about anything other maybe at some point I can do that. But mostly it's. What's going on is in there, but I'm too disgusted and bewildered by it all to be able to really process it, to be honest. So, but I'm going to enjoy my time in Australia, but yeah, I'm going to come back here and keep making records.
1: Matt, thank you very, very much for your time. Look forward to seeing you in a couple of weeks' time soon. Thank you.
2: Thanks a lot. Thank you. See you soon.
1: See ya.
3: Who loves the sun? Who cares that it makes plants grow?

0: it does.
1: See you soon.
2: See ya.
0: Who loves the sun? Who cares that it makes plants grow? Who cares what it does since you broke my heart? Who loves the wind?

I hope, of course, you enjoyed my chat with Matt Berninger. After the second part of that conversation, we listened to he and Roseanne Cash doing the duet we talked about on Who Loves the Sun, song originally by The Velvet Underground. After that, a premiere, first time on the radio. Tom Woodward divides his time between Canberra and Melbourne. Had an album out a little while ago called Come Come A Karma. Now he's got a solo acoustic album called Wastrels, and we listened to the first song from that called Sitting on a Railing. And then tributes to two greats that have passed away in the last week. Clarence Carter, what a singer. Lot more to Clarence Carter than Apaches. And we listened to Clarence Carter doing Do What You Gotta Do. And then Dennis LeCourrier, the main voice, well, one of the two main voices from Dr. Hook, has passed away. We listened to a live version of him singing The Ballad of Lucy Jordan, written by Shel Silverstein and made famous by Marianne Faithfull as well as Dr. Hook. Time for me to say goodbye to those of you taking the syndicated show. Hope you can join me next week for another Dirt Music coming to you from the studios of 2SER and around Australia, thanks to the Community Radio Network. To acknowledge another Bob Dylan birthday, I'm going to finish this portion of the show, as I have done the last couple of weeks, with Javon Jackson and his jazz interpretations of Bob Dylan. This is his version of Like a Rolling Stone.

0: 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Coming next is the BBC News, followed by Good Morning Country.
1: BBC News with Sue Montgomery. The United States and Iran are reported to have agreed the framework of a deal that would extend the ceasefire for 60 days and launch negotiations on the future of Iran's nuclear program. The BBC understands from White House sources that the Memorandum of Understanding, which is still awaiting approval from President Trump, says shipping through the Strait of Hormuz will be unrestricted during the extended truce. The reports come hours after each side accused the other of violating the ceasefire. The Israeli military says it's carried out a strike in the Lebanese capital, Beirut. Israeli media say the strike was targeting the missile commander of a militia linked to Hezbollah and Iran. Lina Sinjab reports from Beirut.
2: This is the first time Beirut has been targeted since early May, when Israel assassinated a member of Hezbollah's Radwan forces. Today's strike happened in Shuifat area in the southern suburb of Dahiyeh, a Hezbollah stronghold. Thousands of people fled Dahiyeh this week after Israel's Prime Minister Benjamin Netanyahu said the IDF would intensify its attacks on Lebanon. While Beirut was spared for the past few weeks, the south has been bombed daily. Those attacks have now intensified, and Israel has expanded its ground operation, forcing tens of thousands of civilians to flee their homes.
1: Israel's Prime Minister says he's ordered the military to further expand its control of the Gaza Strip, contradicting the terms of the ceasefire deal. Emer Nader is in Jerusalem.
3: Speaking at a conference today, Benjamin Netanyahu said he has directed the army to increase its occupation to 70% of the Gaza Strip, adding that Israel is tightening its grip on Hamas. Footage of the event shows the crowd shouting 100%, to which the Prime Minister responds, "First 70, let's start with that." Earlier this month, Mr. Netanyahu confirmed that Israel has expanded its control to 60% of Gaza, up from 53% at the time of the October 2025 ceasefire deal. It envisages Israeli withdrawal, Hamas disarmament, and political transition in Gaza, but has stalled with eyes elsewhere in the region. On Wednesday, Israel's Defense Minister Israel Katz once again vowed to implement what he called voluntary emigration in Gaza.
1: The WHO says it's strengthening laboratory capacity in the Democratic Republic of Congo as part of its response to the Ebola outbreak. Petra Khoury in Kinshasa is from the Red Cross and Red Crescent Societies.
4: What is urgently required is scaling up the work at the community level. And this is what the DRC Red Cross and us as Secretariat, the Federation of Red Cross, Red Crescent, were doing. Community engagement, doing more than 4,000 door-to-door visits have been done by the DRC Red Cross, engaging and communicating risks with communities, explaining to them the seriousness of the disease.
1: BBC News. Survivors of a fire at a girls' boarding school in central Kenya say delays in breaking down a locked dormitory door slowed their escape. At least 16 children died in the blaze on Thursday morning. Seven injured students have been airlifted to Nairobi for further treatment. Swiss police say they're treating a knife attack at a train station in the town of Winterthur early on Thursday as an act of terrorism. Three people were injured, with one needing emergency surgery. Police have arrested the alleged perpetrator. He'd been receiving treatment in a psychiatric clinic but was discharged on Wednesday. Colombian authorities say clashes between factions of dissidents of the disbanded FARC group have killed more than 50 people. The casualties were confirmed by the mayor of the department of Guaviare. He said the confrontation happened in a rural area 400 kilometres south of the capital, where armed groups run drug trafficking and illegal mining. Two brothers from England have completed 33 marathons in 33 days. There were cheers as Jordan and Kian Adams crossed the final finish line in the Irish capital, Dublin. They've raised around $2 million so far to tackle frontotemporal dementia, the hereditary disease that killed their mother. Jordan explained why they undertook the challenge.
5: No matter the time that you have here or the cards that you get dealt, you have a choice at how you play your hand. And I left that hospital that day knowing that I wanted to make an impact on the world.
1: The former president of Yemen, Abd Rabbah Mansour Hadi, has died in exile in the Saudi capital. Hadi fled to Saudi Arabia in 2015 as war erupted when the Iranian-backed Houthis seized control of large parts of Yemen. A Saudi-led alliance of Arab states failed to restore him to power. BBC News.
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And a very good morning to you. Friday morning, the 29th of May. Well, there's just about another month gone. And folks, what's on the agenda for Good Morning Country this morning? Our album of the week, the final copy of Kingswood. Their brand new album out through ABC Music, Midnight Maverick. We'll chat with Alex following the 6:30 news. Give you the cue to call at the appropriate time to try and win that final copy. Folks, the Rural Livestock Report, it'll be along in just on 20 minutes from now. But we've got a wonderful music mix. Jen Myers and Mark Schultes are going to take us back to the cowboy days and out on the range. And in the second part, following the Rural Livestock Report, it is with sadness that we celebrate the life of one of the top twins, the folk comedy yodeling country duo, who were very outrageous at times, and we'll tell you why in their musical tribute between 5:35 and 6 a.m. The top twins, and if you've ever seen them in concert, you'll know exactly what I'm talking about. They were certainly standalone performers. Folks, but we've got the Far Gone Beauties standing by. Let's get them up and running. Get the music machine on the forward movement for this Friday morning.

Ken Mize and Mark Schultes, and a project from 2018, and Cow Boogie, that one, Twilight on the Trail and Riding Down the Canyon. And we opened up with There's a Blue Moon Over My Shoulder. Folks, we are heading through to the Rural Livestock Report as we continue with music from this wonderful project from Jim Myers and Mark Schultes, and they do a different version of Cool Water. We'll have Lights of Old Santa Fe, and we'll even go out with a bit of Home on the Range. It's all very different in this project from our music on Friday, May 29. Don't forget, coming up after the Rural Livestock Report, my tribute to Dame Jules Top.

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1: See that purple mountain and that lonely open tree? Well, we're headed for that mountain.

Welcome to your daily market update, powered by Auctions Plus, Australia's largest agricultural marketplace. I'm Alex McLaughlin with today's report. With dry conditions pushing stock to market earlier than usual this year, offerings softened again this week to just over 26,000 head offered. Buyers remain keen, driving up the Auctions Plus restocker lamb indicator up 145 cents on the kilo to average 1,486 cents stress weight, and the sale average held firm at $41 above reserve. Lambs were the clear bright spot this week, with first cross ewe lambs were in strong demand, clearing 100% of the listings, with just over 1,120 head offered, at an average of $310 per head and 683 cents a kilo, up $33 on last week, and the top performer across all lamb lines. Crossbred lambs also held their ground with just over 3,500 head, selling to a full clearance at an average of $256 per head, or 633 cents a kilo. Merino mixed sex lambs showed the most improvement on the week, jumping 51 cents on the kilo to average 561 cents, while merino weather lambs were the only line to ease on a cents per kilo basis, down 25 cents a kilo to average 524 cents, though sellers still pocketed an extra $16 a head compared to last week. In the joined ewe market, Scandinavian first cross ewes were the pick of the offering, fetching $456 per head on average, the strongest result across all ewe categories, with prices firm on the back of a solid buy competition despite a 47% clearance from 584 head offered. Scandinavian merino ewes led the numbers at 5,500 head and continued to find a ready market, averaging $326 per head for a strong 86% clearance. Scandinavian shedding breed ewes and station-mated shedding breed ewes both sold to a 100% clearance, returning $292 and $314 a head, respectively. Non-station-mated ewes were more mixed this week, reflecting some buyer caution around unjoined stock as the season tightens. Shedding breed ewes and composite breed ewes were the standouts, improving $37 and $43 a head, respectively, while merino ewes sold to full clearance at $214 per head on average. Clearance rates across non-station-mated lines were softer, with buyers showing a clear preference for joined and pregnancy-tested ewes in current conditions. That concludes today's Daily Market Update, brought to you by Auctions Plus, dedicated to connecting ag.

0: A very good morning to you. Yes, Friday morning, May 29, when we come back in just a moment. My tribute to Dame Jules Top. 40 years an entertainer. Passed away recently in New Zealand, and we'll reflect on the music of the Top Twins and tell you a little bit about Dame Jules at 68 passing away.
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0: Folks, we were advised during the week of the passing last Saturday at her home, surrounded by her brother, her sister from the Top Twins, Linda, Dame Linda, that is, and her pets, her love pets, she succumbed to a 22-year battle with breast cancer and passed away peacefully. Dame Jules was 68. She was part of the duo, the Top Twins. They were known as a folk country yodeling comedy duo. They were controversial at times and they spoke out freely for female rights. They were being out, and that's their terminology, not coming out, being out lesbians since the early 80s. And their many characters took hold on their many television specials and worldwide releases of comedy and music. The Gingham Sisters were one such duo that they made from their humour, and they were classed as one of the most diverse political comedy acts around the world. Born in Huntley on a rural property 68 years prior, Dame Jules Top has succumbed to cancer. This is a musical tribute through to the news and weather, top of the hour, folks, of the Top Twins, the late Dame Jules Top, and survived by Dame Linda.

I want to tell you about an old pony we had. Nobby, her name was. She used to be lent out to little kids to ride all over New Zealand. And when she'd finished teaching us, she'd go to another family. And when we came home from school that night when she'd gone, oh, we cried and cried. We loved that pony. But standing in her place was a big old 17-hand ex-racehorse. And Dad said, you always need a challenge for your second pony, girls.

folks, at the age of 68, the entertainment world has lost a true trooper, Dame Jules Top. And if you're wanting to check out the Top Twins, Top is T-O-P-P, Top Twins, New Zealand. The tributes have been coming in worldwide, and also home in New Zealand, former Prime Minister Jacinda Williams and the current Prime Minister offered their sincere tributes. They were a comedy duo, but they were very folk country yodeling orientated, and a couple of their characters, including that the Gingham sisters, were Ken and Ken, and the camp mother and camp leader. Check out their clips on the electronic platforms. You'll get a laugh. I had the pleasure working with the Top Twins several times at the Gimby Muster, and it's a memory that'll stay with me because they were high energy, but they were a lot of fun, and they spoke out for their beliefs. We're heading to news and weather, and let's head out to where the cactus is in bloom, and we'll follow it up with local farmhand, the Top Twins.

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2: Good morning, I'm Laura Devoy. American officials say the US and Iran have agreed on the framework of a deal which would extend their ceasefire for 60 days. The BBC's Sarah Smith has the latest from Washington.
3: It's important to stress this is not a peace deal. This is a proposed agreement that would extend the current ceasefire for 60 days and provide a framework for negotiations on reaching some kind of final deal. And it comes as there has been some renewed fighting between the US and Iran that's threatened the increasingly fragile current ceasefire. US officials have confirmed the proposal is that the Strait of Hormuz would be reopened for international shipping, which would take us back to where we were before President Trump launched this war, and Iran will commit not to pursue a nuclear weapon, which was also the case before the war began at the end of February. The big issue of what to do with Iran's stocks of highly enriched uranium and its future nuclear program will need to be negotiated during the 60-day window.
2: Police say young Australians are being moved to violent extremism in a matter of days. For years, terrorists and extremists have used the internet to target young people and convince them to plan and carry out violent acts. But the Australian Federal Police says the recent use of social media, gaming platforms, online forums, the dark web and private group chats has allowed bad actors to more quickly and effectively radicalise people. Commissioner Chrissy Barrett told Senate Estimates the speed of radicalisation is a major challenge.
4: Shielding kids from manipulation and harm online is one of my key priorities as Commissioner. I have talked repeatedly, as have some of my colleagues, that we are seeing young people being exploited through the online space, not just in relation to extremism and terrorism, but also child exploitation.
2: The Bureau of Meteorology says rainfall is expected to be below average for most of central, southern and eastern Australia this winter. But there is still a high chance of some rain, with the typical winter rainfall across southern areas being between 100 and 400 millimetres on the coast and 25 to 100 millimetres inland. The Weather Bureau's long-range forecast also shows temperatures are likely to be above average across most of Australia. The Australian Road Safety Foundation is calling on drivers to be safe on Fatality-Free Friday. Founded in 2007, the annual campaign is among the largest community-based road safety programs in Australia. Chair and founder Russell White describes every road fatality as a story cut short and as having enormous social, financial and emotional costs. Speaking to National Radio News, he says the current numbers are trending the wrong way.
5: Unfortunately, last year there was 1,314 people that lost their lives on Australian roads, and that's something we haven't seen a figure that high in decades. So it's an alarming trend that year on year, our road toll has been heading in completely the wrong direction.
2: Turning to sport, New South Wales has completed a clean sweep in the Women's State of Origin series. The Blues defeated the Maroons 12 points to 4 in Game 3. It's the first time either team has won all games in a three-match series. Blues captain Isabel Kelly reflected on the series last night.
6: I knew this year there was something really special about our whole wider squad, and every single time we come together it's got this feeling about it that you just support each other no matter what.
2: And in tennis, a big upset at the French Open. World number one Jannik Sinner is out of the tournament. The Italian went down 2-1 Manuel Cerundolo in five sets, bringing his 30-match winning streak to an end.
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8: A very good morning to you. Yes, it is Friday morning. It is the end of the working week for a lot, but the start of a working time for others. Whatever's on your agenda, hope you have a safe, enjoyable day and a nice weekend doing it. But in the meantime, we'll get back to the music mix before our album of the week following the next news and weather. But we've got a great music mix lined up for you this morning. Looking at the weather around Australia on this Friday, May 29, firstly.
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8: In Brisbane, partly cloudy 23, Sydney cloudy, showers easing 21, Canberra sunny 19, Melbourne 15 and partly cloudy, and Hobart cloudy, a possible shower 17, and Adelaide cloudy, showers increasing 19. 19 and partly cloudy for Perth, and Alice Springs sunny 23. Into Queensland, Cairns sunny 27, Townsville sunny 28, and Mackay and Rockhampton both sunny and 26. Hervey Bay mostly sunny 24, and Gander partly cloudy 24. Into New South Wales, Armidale cloudy, showers 14, Orange partly cloudy 15, Yass 16 and partly cloudy, and Young partly cloudy 17. Cooma also partly cloudy and 16. Batemans Bay, Ambiga both mostly sunny and 21, while Griffith partly cloudy 18. Into Victoria, Mildura cloudy 18, Swan Hill and Shepparton both partly cloudy 17. Bansdale 17 and cloudy with a shower or two expected, and Horsham partly cloudy, a late shower or two 15. Warrnambool cloudy, a shower or two about and 15. And into South Australia, Mount Gambier cloudy, showers increasing 16. Port Pirie partly cloudy 20, and Ceduna partly cloudy, possible shower 21. Into Tasmania and Nubina, cloudy, possible shower 15. Huonville, cloudy, shower or two 17, and Oatlands, cloudy 14. In the Territory, Darwin, sunny and 31. Over to WA, Albany, cloudy, showers 16. Bunbury, cloudy, showers easing 17. And Karratha and Newman, both sunny and 28. And Kununurra and Broome, both sunny and 29. Here in Harrington and Taree on the mid-north coast in New South Wales, cloudy, rain, possible early morning thunderstorm. Yeah, that'll be interesting. A time of 21. You're up to date with news, sport and weather. We'll get back to that music mix very shortly. It is Walshy on the wireless. It's all thanks to your local community radio station, or you may have elected to use the Community Plus app. It's a wonderful assistance, and if you haven't done it, I suggest you help yourself, because you can, if you don't think you know how to do it, get a younger person to help you. It's Community Plus app. Simple. All right, folks, the music mix is not far off. It's Walshy. Good morning.
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suppose, with about 90,000 odd songs in my computer, one goes into the wrong file occasionally. Well, we can say it's Christmas in July, can't we? Mid-year. From me to you, that's Sammy Palancas. Prior to that, Drake Milligan with the Reclaws and Honky Tonkin' About. And Drake Milligan opened up with I Got a Problem. Folks, we'll work our way through to the next news and weather. And we'll get back to the July music. Lindsay Waddington. We've got Doug Adkins. He'll take us across Texas. And Elvis Presley with his country collection will take us into the news.

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2: Good morning, I'm Laura Devoy. American officials say the US and Iran have agreed on the framework of a deal which would extend their ceasefire for 60 days. The BBC's Sarah Smith has the latest from Washington.
3: It's important to stress this is not a peace deal. This is a proposed agreement that would extend the current ceasefire for 60 days and provide a framework for negotiations on reaching some kind of final deal. And it comes as there has been some renewed fighting between the US and Iran that's threatened the increasingly fragile current ceasefire. US officials have confirmed the proposal is that the Strait of Hormuz would be reopened for international shipping, which would take us back to where we were before President Trump launched this war, and Iran will commit not to pursue a nuclear weapon, which was also the case before the war began at the end of February. The big issue of what to do with Iran's stocks of highly enriched uranium and its future nuclear program will need to be negotiated during the 60-day window.
2: Police say young Australians are being moved to violent extremism in a matter of days. For years, terrorists and extremists have used the internet to target young people and convince them to plan and carry out violent acts. But the Australian Federal Police says the recent use of social media, gaming platforms, online forums, the dark web and private group chats has allowed bad actors to more quickly and effectively radicalise people. Commissioner Chrissy Barrett told Senate Estimates the speed of radicalisation is a major challenge.
4: Shielding kids from manipulation and harm online is one of my key priorities as Commissioner. I have talked repeatedly, as have some of my colleagues, that we are seeing young people being exploited through the online space, not just in relation to extremism and terrorism, but also child exploitation.
2: The Bureau of Meteorology says rainfall is expected to be below average for most of central, southern and eastern Australia this winter. But there is still a high chance of some rain, with the typical winter rainfall across southern areas being between 100 and 400 millimetres on the coast and 25 to 100 millimetres inland. The Weather Bureau's long-range forecast also shows temperatures are likely to be above average across most of Australia. The Australian Road Safety Foundation is calling on drivers to be safe on Fatality-Free Friday. Founded in 2007, the annual campaign is among the largest community-based road safety programs in Australia. Chair and founder Russell White describes every road fatality as a story cut short and as having enormous social, financial and emotional costs. Speaking to National Radio News, he says the current numbers are trending the wrong way.
5: Unfortunately, last year there was 1,314 people that lost their lives on Australian roads, and that's something we haven't seen figure that high in decades. So it's an alarming trend that year on year, our road toll has been heading in completely the wrong direction.
2: Turning to sport, New South Wales has completed a clean sweep in the Women's State of Origin series. The Blues defeated the Maroons 12 points to 4 in Game 3. It's the first time either team has won all games in a three-match series. Blues captain Isabel Kelly reflected on the series last night.
6: I knew this year there was something really special about our whole wider squad, and every single time we come together it's got this feeling about it that you just support each other no matter what.
2: And in tennis, a big upset at the French Open. World number one Jannik Sinner is out of the tournament. The Italian went down to Juan Manuel Cerundolo in five sets, bringing his 30-match winning streak to an end.
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0: very good morning to you. Yes, it is Friday morning. It is the 29th of May. Folks, we'll have our album of the week in just a moment. But please, hold those phones. Not yet. I'll give you the cue to call. And I promise you'll have plenty of time. In the meantime, we'll look at the weather around Australia on this Friday morning.
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0: In Brisbane, partly cloudy, 23. Sydney, cloudy, showers easing, 21. And Canberra, sunny, 19. Melbourne, 15 and partly cloudy. And Hobart, cloudy, possible shower, 17. And Adelaide, cloudy, showers increasing, 19. Perth, partly cloudy, showers, 19. And Alice Springs, sunny and 23. Into Queensland, Cairns, sunny, 27. Townsville, 28 and sunny. Now Mackay and Rockhampton, both sunny and 26. Hervey Bay, mostly sunny, 24. And Gander, partly cloudy, 24. Into New South Wales, Armidale, cloudy, 14. Orange, partly cloudy, 15. Yass, 16 and partly cloudy. And Young, partly cloudy, 17. Cooma, partly cloudy, 16. And Batemans Bay and Bega, both mostly sunny and 21. Wallen Griffith, partly cloudy, 18. Into Victoria, Mildura, cloudy, 18. Swan Hill and Shepparton, both 17 and partly cloudy. Bensdale, cloudy, a shower or two expected, 17. Horsham, partly cloudy, a late shower or two on the horizon, and 15, and Warrnambool, cloudy, a shower or two, 15. Into South Australia, Mount Gambier, cloudy, showers increasing, 16. Port Macquarie, partly cloudy, 20. And Ceduna, partly cloudy, possible shower, 21. Into Tasmania, Nubina, cloudy, possible shower, 15. In Huonville, cloudy, shower or two, 17. Oatlands, cloudy and 14. In the Territory, Darwin, sunny and 31. Moving to WA, Albany, cloudy, showers, 16. Bunbury, cloudy, showers, easing, 17. Now Karratha and Newman, both sunny and 28. And Kununurra and Broome, both sunny and 29. Here in Harrington and Taree on the mid-north coast, New South Wales, cloudy, rain, possible early morning thunderstorm, and a top of 21. You're up to date with news, sport and weather. We'll get to the album of the week in just a moment. Hold those phones. We will give you the cue to call at the appropriate time. And reminding you, no calls during the next news and weather. We'll close off at the news and we'll reopen when I give you that cue to call also. Walshy on the wireless, Friday morning, 29th of May.
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0: Well, it's Friday morning. It's album of the week time, and from the highways of touring is our guest, and he's been our guest each morning this week in different parts around Australia, because this morning are preparing for a show in Sydney. But a big good morning to Alex from Kingswood. Good morning, Alex.
5: Hey, good morning to you all, see, and everyone listening. It's great to be here again.
0: Well, mate, we've got a bit of work to do. Let's get the work out of the way very quickly. The album is out, and it was out officially last Friday through ABC Music. Now, we're wanting our listeners to buy a physical copy. 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Mate, we've got a bit of work to do. Let's get the work out of the way very quickly. The album is out, and it was out officially last Friday through ABC Music. Now, we're wanting our listeners to buy a physical copy. The CDs are available, and there is...

0: annual show, you can buy it direct from us, or I suppose the most easy access is our website, kingswoodband.com. And the web store is you're buying direct from us, and Ferg and I head down to the post office, and we're the ones who ship it, and we package it, and we put it together. So it really is direct to the consumer from Kingswood.
1: Alex, one of the questions I ask, what colour did you do the vinyl?
0: We've got both this time. We've got a standard black wax, and we've got a special edition white wax.
1: Wow.
0: And the white wax is in a black slip, and the black wax is in a white slip, and you can order specifically on the website.
1: You have some creative genius working with you on that one.
0: Yeah.
1: Now, mate, that and any of your material is available there, isn't it? But I know there are people out there that don't have a CD player anymore, and that, unfortunately, is a fact of this new age. But they will know somebody that's got a CD player, and they could buy a blank stick and get their friends to put it on that stick from the physical copy that they bought. That way they're helping you guys with that physical purchase, and they've got their CD stick for their car or whatever device that doesn't take CDs. So, you know, it's not the end of the world at present, so that they can still help out.
0: Correct. There's always, and even if it's not in the music, there's merchandising that helps us, or whatever it is, just the general support of Kingswood goes a long way. The general support of all independent artists goes a long way.
1: But rather than miss out completely, if the last resort is the electronic downloads, that availability is there for Kingswood to get 0.03 of a cent.
0: I think it's even less, Walsh, believe it or not.
1: Mate, don't tell me they're bowing to the times and they're giving you less now. I suppose they're going to say their overheads have gone up.
0: Yeah, I'm sure they have.
1: Or we'll spend the next hour and a half talking about that. Mate,
0: you and I are in freest agreement, yes.
1: Buddy, as far as any plans for further trips back to Australia, it is a regular occurrence, isn't it? And they just need to keep an eye out.
0: Oh, absolutely. We're touring all the time. We are notoriously noted as Australia's most fierce touring. We've broken records in Australian touring, and we purposefully built a 40-foot touring coach to do it, to take our music all over to regional and remote community, because we believe in real products and real people and real music, and that is the distinction.
1: So when you employ a roadie, you've got to be able to drive a coach as well.
0: Got to have a heavy, rigid license. That's correct, Walshy, just like I do and Fergus and Ben. Three members of the band all drive the coach.
1: Okay, well done, well done. All right, now, to mark the release of the album last Friday, there was a brand new single released, one that the public hadn't heard of before. It's a track from the album, track 3, The Action. Can you tell me about this track? It's a co-write.
0: Yeah, it's Fergus and I's sort of nod to the most traditional country writing, I suppose, of the album, and our nod to traditional country music in a more popular sense, and tells the story of our progression through life as young men into slightly less young men, and how we're navigating that together, weirdly, because we've sort of navigated our whole lives together. And this is just a really nice reflection of the time that we've had and the time that we're having as far as relationships are concerned, or careers, or where our life paths are taking us. It's both philosophical and literal in its delivery.
1: Alex, you were a four-time nominated Golden Guitar entrant in 2025. I'm talking about the band Kingswood. with Elm of the Year traditional.

0: Album of the Year, Instrumental of the Year, and Bluegrass Tag of the Year. I would hasten to say that the name Kingswood will be there once the nominations take place for the next awards. But in the meantime, I'm urging our listeners to be part of this wonderful journey. And I want to thank you and all the members of Kingswood that have been responsible for this brand new release, Midnight Mavericks, for the contribution to the Australian, not only country scene, but the Australian music scene. And I wish you all the very best and safest of travelling worldwide.
1: Well, Walshy, that is so kind, and I really appreciate your words and appreciate your time and support you give to us all. So we're very grateful for you. Thank you.
0: Hold the phones, folks. Here is that brand new single from Kingswood. Let's take a listen together to The Action.
2: Before we get to The Action, folks, if you're departing top of the hour, thank you for your company. Have a safe, enjoyable day, a lovely weekend, and I hope you achieve everything that's on your agenda. And I hope you can join myself back here at the bunker on Monday, and we'll do it all again. But to get us following the action, we'll have James Johnson and Kaylee Bell. James Johnson with one of his Golden Guitar tracks, and we'll also probably fit in Ben Gunn. But phone lines are open now, and you've got 13 minutes to get your name into the draw. 0488 677 645. 0488 677 645. And folks, no calls during that news and weather. I'll give you the cue to call following that. Phone lines are open. Here's Kingswood and The Action.

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2: Good morning, I'm Laura Devoy. Israel's Prime Minister says he has ordered the military to further expand its control of the Gaza Strip, contradicting the terms of the ceasefire deal. The BBC's Emir Nader is in Jerusalem.
3: Speaking at a conference today, Benjamin Netanyahu said he has directed the army to increase its occupation to 70% of the Gaza Strip, adding that Israel is tightening its grip on Hamas. Footage of the event shows the crowd shouting 100%, to which the Prime Minister responds, "First 70, let's start with that." Earlier this month, Mr. Netanyahu confirmed that Israel has expanded its control to 60% of Gaza, up from 53% at the time of the October 2025 ceasefire deal. It envisages Israeli withdrawal, Hamas disarmament, and political transition in Gaza, but has stalled with eyes elsewhere in the region.
2: Iran state media is reporting an agreement with the US is yet to be finalized. American officials said overnight a deal to extend the ceasefire, open the Strait of Hormuz and begin nuclear talks had been reached. But Treasury Secretary Scott Bessent says President Donald Trump hasn't signed off on it yet.
4: Everything depends on what the president wants to do. And President Trump is not going to make a bad deal for the American people, for the U.S., and he was very clear at the cabinet meeting.
2: In Iran, reports indicate the deal has not yet been confirmed. An Australian diver will arrive in Laos this morning to join efforts to rescue a group of men trapped in a cave. The group entered the cave more than a week ago in search of gold and have been trapped by floods and landslides. Five of the men have been found alive, while two remain unaccounted for. Josh Richards from South Australia told the ABC why he's joining the search.
5: Realistically, I'm being pulled into this, partly because of my experience, partly because of my size. I'm not a big guy at all, and I have a reputation for being able to squeeze into very small, deeply unpleasant underwater places, and that's kind of what we're dealing with in Laos.
2: Dentists who notice their patients may be experiencing domestic violence will have better guidance on how best to respond. A first-of-its-kind legal guide has been released as part of Domestic Violence Prevention Month, a collaboration between James Cook University, North Queensland Women's Legal Service and DV specialist Be Conscious. Advocates say dentists are often among the first health professionals to see possible signs of DV because they treat areas commonly impacted by abuse. And if you need help, you can call the domestic violence hotline 1-800-RESPECT on 1-800-737-732. Invictus Australia has welcomed the federal government's decision to reinstate its funding. The recent federal budget included no funding for the organisation, which delivers sporting programs to veterans and their families. But following an outpouring of support, the government has allocated $3 million over 3 years. In a statement, Invictus Australia CEO Michael Hartung says it will ensure the organisation can continue to deliver vital support to veterans and their families and will be able to send a team to the next Invictus Games. Turning to sport, Hawthorn is up to third on the AFL ladder after a 52-point win over St Kilda. The Saints were goalless at half-time. They kicked six in the third term, but it wasn't enough to challenge the Hawks. The final score 18-11-119 to 9-13-67. And in tennis, Daria Kazakina is through to the third round of the French Open after a straight sets win overnight. Fellow Aussie Kim Birrell lost in three, while Adam Walton and James Duckworth both went down in four.
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0: A very good morning to you. It is Friday morning, May 29. Now hold the phones. I'll give you the cue to call shortly. We've got a little bit of work to do before we get back to the phones. And folks, I've got a wonderful music mix to continue here on this Friday edition. But firstly, the weather for the major centres around Australia.
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0: Brisbane, partly cloudy, 23. And Sydney, cloudy, showers easing, 21. 19 and sunny for Canberra. Melbourne, partly cloudy, 15. And Hobart, cloudy, possible shower, 17. And Adelaide, cloudy, showers increasing, 19. In Perth today, partly cloudy with showers, 19. And Alice Springs, sunny, 23. Here in Harrington and Taree, on the mid-north coast, New South Wales, cloudy, rain, possible early morning thunderstorm and 21. Well, folks, I've got to tell you, we had more rain yesterday, and they are predicting a whole lot of damage weather-wise, and flash flooding today hasn't arrived yet. I'm probably speaking a little early, but we will expect that thunderstorm between now and midday. That you can probably be assured of. We'll get back to the music mix in just a moment. It is Walshy on the wireless. Good morning.
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0: Folks, we'll get back to the music mix, and I've got Sarah Storer in the jukebox. With three tracks, she does one with her brother Greg, Tom Curtin, and James Blundell. And we'll continue with that music mix through to the next news and weather. And that'll be in around 23 minutes. You've got 23 minutes to get your name into the draw for Album of the Week. And 0488 677 645 is the number. Phone lines will close at the next news and weather.
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2: Good morning, I'm Laura Devoy. Israel's Prime Minister says he has ordered the military to further expand its control of the Gaza Strip, contradicting the terms of the ceasefire deal. The BBC's Emir Nader is in Jerusalem.
3: Speaking at a conference today, Benjamin Netanyahu said he has directed the army to increase its occupation to 70% of the Gaza Strip, adding that Israel is tightening its grip on Hamas. Footage of the event shows the crowd shouting 100%, to which the Prime Minister responds, "First 70, let's start with that." Earlier this month, Mr. Netanyahu confirmed that Israel has expanded its control to 60% of Gaza, up from 53% at the time of the October 2025 ceasefire deal. It envisages Israeli withdrawal, Hamas disarmament, and political transition in Gaza, but has stalled with eyes elsewhere in the region.
2: Iran state media is reporting an agreement with the US is yet to be finalized. American officials said overnight a deal to extend the ceasefire, open the Strait of Hormuz and begin nuclear talks had been reached. But Treasury Secretary Scott Bessent says President Donald Trump hasn't signed off on it yet.
4: Everything depends on what the president wants to do, and President Trump is not going to make a bad deal for the American people, for the U.S., and he was very clear at the cabinet meeting.
2: In Iran, reports indicate the deal has not yet been confirmed. An Australian diver will arrive in Laos this morning to join efforts to rescue a group of men trapped in a cave. The group entered the cave more than a week ago in search of gold and have been trapped by floods and landslides. Five of the men have been found alive, while two remain unaccounted for. Josh Richards from South Australia told the ABC why he's joining the search.
5: Realistically, I'm being pulled into this, partly because of my experience, partly because of my size. I'm not a big guy at all, and I have a reputation for being able to squeeze into very small, deeply unpleasant underwater places, and that's kind of what we're dealing with in Laos.
2: Dentists who notice their patients may be experiencing domestic violence will have better guidance on how best to respond. A first-of-its-kind legal guide has been released as part of Domestic Violence Prevention Month, a collaboration between James Cook University, North Queensland Women's Legal Service and DV specialists Be Conscious. Advocates say dentists are often among the first health professionals to see possible signs of DV because they treat areas commonly impacted by abuse. And if you need help, you can call the Domestic Violence Hotline 1-800-RESPECT on 1-800-737-732. Invictus Australia has welcomed the federal government's decision to reinstate its funding. The recent federal budget included no funding for the organisation, which delivers sporting programs to veterans and their families. But following an outpouring of support, the government has allocated $3 million over 3 years. In a statement, Invictus Australia CEO Michael Hartung says it will ensure the organisation can continue to deliver vital support to veterans and their families and will be able to send a team to the next Invictus Games. Turning to sport, Hawthorn is up to third on the AFL ladder after a 52-point win over St Kilda. The Saints were goalless at half-time. They kicked six in the third term, but it wasn't enough to challenge the Hawks. The final score 18-11-119 to 9-13-67. And in tennis, Daria Kazakina is through to the third round of the French Open after a straight sets win overnight. Fellow Aussie Kim Birrell lost in three, while Adam Walton and James Duckworth both went down in four.
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0: very good morning to you as you're waking around Australia. It is Friday morning, May 29. And, folks, our album of the week with Alex from Kingswood has closed. And we've got 103 entries. We'll do the draw this half hour. We'll also get back to the music mix. We'll take us out for the remainder of this Friday morning. But wherever you are, I hope your day is shaping up to be a kind one. And you're able to achieve everything that's on your plan for the Friday and weekend coming up.
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0: In Brisbane, partly cloudy, 23. Sydney, cloudy, showers easing, 21. Canberra, sunny, 19. Melbourne, partly cloudy, 15. Hobart, cloudy, a possible shower, 17. And Adelaide, cloudy, showers increasing, 19. Perth, partly cloudy, showers, 19. And Alice Springs, 23 and sunny. Into Queensland, Cairns, sunny, 27. Townsville, sunny, 28. And Mackay and Rockhampton, both sunny and 26. Harvey Bay, mostly sunny, 24. And Gander, partly cloudy, 24. Into New South Wales, Armidale, cloudy, showers, 14. And Orange, partly cloudy, 15. Yass, 16 and partly cloudy. And Young, partly cloudy, 17. Cooma, partly cloudy, 16. Batemans Bay and Bega, both mostly sunny and 21. While in Griffith today, partly cloudy and 18. Into Victoria, Mildura, cloudy 18. Swan Hill and Shepparton, both partly cloudy and 17. And Bansdale, cloudy, a shower or two, 17. Horsham, partly cloudy, a late shower or two expected, and 15. And Warrnambool, cloudy, a shower or two, about 15. Into South Australia, Mount Gambier, cloudy, showers increasing, 16. And Port Pirie, 20 and partly cloudy. Ceduna, partly cloudy, possible shower, 21. Now moving to Tasmania, Nubina, cloudy, possible shower, 15. Ewanville, cloudy, a shower or two, 17. And Oakland's cloudy, 14. In the Territory, Darwin, sunny and 31. Moving to WA, Albany, cloudy, showers, 16. Bunbury, cloudy, showers, easing, 17. Now both Karratha and Newman, sunny and 28, and both Kununurra and Broome, sunny 29. Here in Harrington and Taree on the mid-north coast of New South Wales, cloudy, rain, possible early morning thunderstorm before noon, and a top of 21. You're up to date with news, sport and weather. We'll get back to the music mix and then we'll do the draw for our album of the week, which has closed.
2: Good morning, Romeo's Lonely Hearts Club. Good morning, Romeo's. Looking to be lucky in love?
3: Yeah. Hi, my name's Ralph, and I'm looking for love and companionship.
2: Oh, well, I'm sure we can help you, Ralph. Tell me a bit about yourself. Are you fit, healthy?
3: Oh, yes, I run every day.
2: Ooh.
3: And I'm the strong, silent, faithful type.
2: Oh, you sound wonderful, Ralph.
3: Oh, and I'm de-sexed.
2: Ooh.
3: Vaccinated. Ooh. And temperament tested.
2: Oh, lovely.
4: 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They're happy, healthy, and looking for love.
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0: Bamford with Neon Smoke, and that's what grandpas do. Now, before we do the draw, I just want to remind you that if you're in the Alexandra area of Victoria, coming up on Sunday the 7th of June, the Alexandra 29th Annual Truck, Ute and Rod Show, 10 a.m. to 4 p.m. Entry is free. It's held on the bitumen in the main street of Alexandra. There is a Saturday truck run. There is live music on the Sunday. Exhibitions, trade displays, wood chop, a major auction, children's amusements. The shops are open, and it's all to raise money for charity. If you're in the area or you're a truckie, just go to Alexandra Truck and Ute and Rod Show and follow the prompts. That's a community announcement from Good Morning Country. Now, the album of the week. Friday, May 29, and these people are in the draw for Kingswood. Rick and Jackie from Taggarty are 1 and 2. Brad and Joy from Horsham are 3 and 4. Kayleen from Hastings is 5. Graham and Zoe, Horsham, 6 and 7. Alex from Eildon, 8. Red from Alexandra, 9. Neville, Barbara, Katrina, Aisha and Brendan from Gander, 10 through to 15. Ray, Robin and Emma from Oatlands are 16, 17 and 18. Pete from Lake Eildon is 19. Ken, Russell and Taisha from South Griffith, 20, 21 and 2. Barry and Cindy from Port Macquarie, 23 and 4. And Tina from Singleton, 25. Morris from Batemans Bay, 26. Brian, Archie and Pam from Griffith, 27, 8 and 9. Lynn and Dennis from Gander, 30 and 31. Robin, Rod, Kayla, Portia and Kyle from Horsham, 32 to 36. Red, Kerry, Scotty, Rick and Carol from Lightning Ridge, 37 to 41. Beryl and Pete from Binjor, 42 and 3. And Tommy, Bob and Vera from Bexley, 44, 5 and 6. Lee and Helen from Oatlands, 47 and 48. And Trevor, Heather and Ian from Binaway, 49, 50, 51. Chris and Janice from Bombala, 52, 3. Vicky and Arthur from Leeton, 54, 5. Dot from Orange, 56. Katrina, Patricia, Michael, Max and Deb from Oatlands, 57 to 61. Barb from Campbelltown, 62. Daryl and Jody from Kybian, 63 and 4. And Nathan, Paul and Stephanie from Gilgandra, 65, 6 and 7. Ian, Julie and Robin from Cundletown, 68, 9, 70. And Margaret from Manildra, 71. Trina and Norm from Research, 72 and 3. And Dennis and Phyllis from Port Pirie, 74, 5. Beck and Lloyd from Kelso, 76, 7. And Matthew, Rodney and Christopher from Rokeby, 78, 9, 80. Donna Mavis Gainder, 81, 2. And Ross and Margareta from Warburn, 83, 4. Bert from Bombala, 85. Mark from Maruya is 86. Shaley from Gainder, 87. And Mick and Ann from Cooma, 88, 89. Gary and Helen from Wagga Wagga, 90 and 91. And Des and Wayne from Helensburg, 92.3. Helen and Bill from Warrnambool, 94.5. And John from Cathcart, 96. Stephen from west of Kempsey, 97. And Phil from Holt's Flat, 98. Leo from Gander, 99. And Andrew and Kim from Dutch and Bagara, 100-101. And Leonie and Jeff from Berger have got the final two numbers, 102 and 103. And good luck to each of you. Unfortunately, only one copy, and that winning number is... number 30. Now, where's that? Up here, page 2. Lynn from Gander. Lynn, you're the winner this morning. Now, next week, there won't be an album of the week. We'll have a CD to give away. Album of the Week will be back the following weekend, but next week, Lily Grace's album, Old Enough to Know Better, is Monday. Highway 95, Ain't Giving Up on You, Tuesday. Vanessa Delane, St. standing in line Wednesday. Chasing Clarity, Sandy Facey Thursday. And Lauren Ryan, Homecoming, her Star Maker album on Friday. That's next week, and the week after, we'll have a lady from Christchurch in New Zealand with a brand new album, which I've got listened to, and it's a beauty. That'll be the following week. If you're departing, thank you for your company. Have a safe, enjoyable day and a safe weekend, please. And I'm going to leave you with Kim Cheshire and Pete Smith to take us out. For this hour, we'll be back with the following hour following the news and weather.
1: All spells that keep me company, and the waters to flow near me, just an axe my paw to get G.I.
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1: There's a quiet spot near the 9 mile, where the ringers go each muster.

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2: Good morning, I'm Laura Devoy. The Attorney General says the National Anti-Corruption Commission needs a reset. Michelle Rowland's comments come after the Commissioner Paul Brereton announced his resignation earlier this week. Israel is maintaining its attacks on what it says are Hezbollah targets in Lebanon. As the BBC's Lena Sinjab reports, the Israel Defense Forces targeted the commander of an Iranian missile unit in southern Beirut on Thursday.
3: This is the first time Beirut has been targeted since early May when Israel assassinated a member of Hezbollah's Radwan forces. Today's strike happened in Shuifat area in the southern suburb of Dahiyeh, a Hezbollah stronghold. Thousands of people fled Dahiyeh this week after Israel's Prime Minister Benjamin Netanyahu said the IDF would intensify its attacks on Lebanon. While Beirut was spared for the past few weeks, the south has been bombed daily. Those attacks have now intensified and Israel has expanded its ground operation, forcing tens of thousands of civilians to flee their homes.
2: A major road safety campaign is aiming to reduce the rising road toll. The Australian Road Safety Foundation says more than five people are killed on the roads every Friday. Today is Fatality Free Friday, an initiative which aims for one fatality-free day on the roads. The foundation says that's a feat which has not been achieved since the campaign began in 2007. Chair Russell White told National Radio News the social, economic and emotional impacts of a road fatality are enormous.
4: Someone's taken from us on the road, it's a story cut short, it's a life cut short, and it's a story that we'll never hear what those next chapters are going to be.
2: Heavy rain is set to ease in parts of New South Wales this morning. The heaviest falls over the past 24 hours were in the Barrington Tops, Hunter and Mid-North Coast areas. A severe weather warning remains in place but is likely to be cancelled later this morning. Christy Johnson from the Bureau of Meteorology has today's forecast.
5: The surface trough and low responsible for this wet weather will move off the coast today and rain and storms will ease to showers. So the heavier showers and storms have mostly cleared southeast Queensland already, although there could be a few further showers through the Darling Downs and Granite Belt today and the winds will remain quite strong and gusty. Rain, wind and storms will gradually ease along the New South Wales coast during the day today. So by tonight, we're expecting mostly clear skies and much less humid conditions.
2: 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And the Narratives Library with 2 Bay FM won the Best Specialist Program Small category. Turning to sport, New South Wales has completed a clean sweep in the Women's State of Origin series. The Blues defeated the Maroons 12-4 in Game 3. It's the first time either team has won all games in a three-match series. Blues captain Isabel Kelly reflected on the series last night.
6: I knew this year there was something really special about our whole wider squad, and every single time we come together it's got this feeling about it that you just support each other no matter what.
2: And in tennis, a big upset at the French Open. World number one Jannik Sinner is out of the tournament. The Italian went down to Juan Manuel Cirundolo in five sets.
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1: And a very good morning to everyone tuned into Wilderness Radio 3MGB this morning. That is 101.7 Mallacoota, 96.9 Genoa Gypsy Point and surrounding areas. This is Sea Change Brekkie and it's Maggie here in the studio behind the mic right here in the middle of Mallacoota, broadcasting live to you from our 3MGB studio in the heart of town, looking out across Maurice Avenue to the pub. A car just went past. There you go. What a bustling little centre it is this morning. Well, a little bit. There's a little bit of bustle. Not that much. Sea Change Brekkie is going to be running until 10 o'clock this morning. So lots more of my favourite tunes coming up. We started off with Australian country music artist Sarah Storer. And she was doing her cover version of the beautiful Kev Carmody song Moonstruck. Nice one to start the show with, I think. So we'll get back to some more music very soon. But let's have a look at the weather. See what the Bureau says is in store today. We're heading for a top of 18 degrees. It's 14 degrees at the moment. Feels like 12.1, so they say. Now I've just opened up the wind warning screen here. Okay, we have a wind warning for today, Friday the 29th of May. A strong wind warning for the East Gippsland coast today. And also tomorrow, wind warnings for Saturday the 30th of May. At this stage, we have a strong wind warning for us on the East Gippsland coast again. But this time it's along with West Coast, Central Coast and Central Gippsland coast. So for the East Gippsland coast, strong wind warning both today, Friday, and tomorrow, Saturday. Now the forecast is for a possible shower today. Cloudy, medium chance of showers, patchy morning fog about the ranges. Light winds becoming southwest 15 to 20 kilometres per hour in the middle of the day, then becoming light in the late evening. That is for the East Gippsland region. Remember, we do have the strong wind warning for the coast, so a little bit of contradiction there, but anyway, that's how it goes sometimes. 50% chance of rain. Could get up to 1 mil, so if we do get some showers, there won't be much in it. There's no rating today for fire danger, as expected, which is good, of course. Low rating for UV index today. Just about winter, isn't it? Monday, I think, is the first day of winter. So the winds at the moment are from the west, 13 kilometres per hour, gusting up to about 18. So they will pick up a little bit more later in the day. Let's look ahead, see what's coming up for the week. Tomorrow, Saturday, partly cloudy, 18 degrees, no rain expected tomorrow, but there is that strong wind warning, as I've already mentioned, for tomorrow at this stage. Sunday, mostly sunny, maximum 17, no rain expected. Monday, shower or two, maximum just 16, and Monday's the coolest day for the week. Could get just up to 1 mil of rain on Monday, but then a bit more on Tuesday. Could get 1 to 6 mil of rain on Tuesday, showers easing, though, by the end of the day, by the look of it. Maximum of 18 degrees. Wednesday, shower or two, 18, 0 to 4 mil is possible. Thursday, shower or two, just 17. Maximum 0 to 3 mil is possible. So as soon as we get to Monday, first day of winter, the temperatures, the maximums do drop a little bit. In fact, the first day of winter is the coolest maximum for the week. But it's just the start of it, folks, isn't it? But anyway, we are a lot luckier here with the milder temperatures here in Mallacoota. That's for sure. All right, I think that's just about covered it from the weather screens here. Let's get back to some more music. The time's 13 minutes past 8. I'll find the Mallacoota Inlet, Tide, Times and Heights and come back with those. But we're going to listen to a couple of tracks first. This one is Paul McCartney and Wings, Sir Paul himself. This is from the Band on the Run album.

0: Back to 1971 for that one. That was Spectrum, an Australian rock classic, that one, I'll Be Gone. Before that, another 70s track from the Band on the Run album, Mammonia, Paul McCartney and Wings. Now the time's 8:23. Let's have a look at the Mallacoota Inlet tide times and heights, as promised. Now the weather forecast says we're not in for much rain, if any, today, but they have issued a strong wind warning for the East Gippsland coast today, and at this stage for tomorrow as well, so perhaps something to keep in mind if you're doing boaty things today. Of course, you might want to fish from the shore. A lot of people around town do that quite regularly. And saw someone pulling in a nice flathead yesterday, actually, from one of the fishing platforms. Now, I did promise that we'd look at the Mallacoota Inlet tide times and heights, so let's do that now. At the moment, the level is around 0.9 metres and is falling. So an outgoing tide at the moment. Let's have a look at why that is the case. And that is because high tide was around 7 o'clock this morning, so not that long ago. 6:57 a.m. to be precise, according to this website, williweather.com.au. So around 7 o'clock was high tide of 0.93 metres. That means this outgoing tide we have now is heading for a low tide at lunchtime, 12:40 p.m. low tide, 0.38 metres. And we get high tide tonight, around 7 p.m., 7:01 p.m. precisely. I don't know, they can't be that precise. I mean, which bit of Mallacoota Inlet, I always think. But anyway, around 7 o'clock tonight, high tide of 1.39 metres. The next low tide isn't until the early hours of Saturday morning, 2:07 a.m., 0.18 metres. So to recap, an outgoing tide now, currently around 0.9 metres. Heading for low tide at lunchtime, 12:40 p.m., 0.38 metres. Now that reading of the Mallacoota Inlet tide times and heights has been brought to you by one of our valued sponsors, and that is the Bem River Hotel. Today I'm going to play their message now, but just a little add-on to this. I've been advised that for winter hours they're not open every day, possibly closed on Mondays and Tuesdays, depending on what's going on in Bem River, that sort of thing. So if you're thinking of a Monday or Tuesday trip, best to ring them first. But other days of the week should be all good. Bem River Hotel certainly makes it worth the turn. Let's hear their message now.
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2: 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Receive a warm welcome from me, Rhonda Gillard, always cooking up a storm in the kitchen. Bem River Hotel, another reason why Bem River is worth the turn. You'll want to come back again and again.
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0: And many thanks to Bem River Hotel and all of our other sponsors. Now it's 8:27, we're going to the 8:30 news in a few minutes' time, but don't go away. I'll be right back with you after that for lots more of Sea Change Brekkie up until 10 o'clock this morning. Let's listen to a classic from Bread, It Don't Matter to Me. That'll take us up to the news, and then I'll talk to you a bit more after that.

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1: Good morning, I'm Laura Devoy. The Attorney General says the National Anti-Corruption Commission needs a reset. Michelle Rowland's comments come after the Commissioner Paul Brereton announced his resignation earlier this week. Israel is maintaining its attacks on what it says are Hezbollah targets in Lebanon. As the BBC's Lena Sinjab reports, the Israel Defense Forces targeted the commander of an Iranian missile unit in southern Beirut on Thursday.
2: This is the first time Beirut has been targeted since early May when Israel assassinated a member of Hezbollah's Radwan forces. Today's strike happened in Shuifat area in the southern suburb of Dahiyeh, a Hezbollah stronghold. Thousands of people fled Dahiyeh this week after Israel's Prime Minister Benjamin Netanyahu said the IDF would intensify its attacks on Lebanon. While Beirut was spared for the past few weeks, the south has been bombed daily. Those attacks have now intensified and Israel has expanded its ground operation, forcing tens of thousands of civilians to flee their homes.
1: A major road safety campaign is aiming to reduce the rising road toll. The Australian Road Safety Foundation says more than five people are killed on the roads every Friday. Today is Fatality Free Friday, an initiative which aims for one fatality-free day on the roads. The foundation says that's a feat which has not been achieved since the campaign began in 2007. Chair Russell White told National Radio News the social, economic and emotional impacts of a road fatality are enormous.
3: Someone's taken from us on the road. It's a story cut short. It's a life cut short. It's a story that we'll never hear what those next chapters are going to be.
1: Heavy rain is set to ease in parts of New South Wales this morning. The heaviest falls over the past 24 hours were in the Barrington Tops, Hunter and Mid-North Coast areas. A severe weather warning remains in place but is likely to be cancelled later this morning. Christy Johnson from the Bureau of Meteorology has today's forecast.
4: The surface trough and low responsible for this wet weather will move off the coast today and rain and storms will ease to showers. So the heavier showers and storms have mostly cleared southeast Queensland already, although there could be a few further showers through the Darling Downs and Granite Belt today and the winds will remain quite strong and gusty. Rain, wind and storms will gradually ease along the New South Wales coast during the day today. So by tonight, we're expecting mostly clear skies and much less humid conditions.
1: 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And the Narratives Library with Two Bay FM won the Best Specialist Program Small category. Turning to sport, New South Wales has completed a clean sweep in the Women's State of Origin series. The Blues defeated the Maroons 12-4 in Game 3. It's the first time either team has won all games in a three-match series. Blues captain Isabel Kelly reflected on the series last night.
5: I knew this year there was something really special about our whole wider squad, and every single time we come together it's got this feeling about it that you just support each other no matter what.
1: And in tennis, a big upset at the French Open. World number one Jannik Sinner is out of the tournament. The Italian went down to Juan Manuel Cirundolo in five sets.
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And welcome back to Sea Change Brekkie here on Wilderness Radio 3MGB. We do have the music and the songs, lots more of those coming up very soon. But let's have a little look at the weather in case you've just tuned in. I can tell you the Bureau says we're heading for a top of 18 degrees today. Not expecting much, if any, rain. It does say a medium chance of showers, but only up to about 1 mil. If any, so not much in that. A cloudy day, patchy morning fog about the ranges. Light winds becoming southwest 15 to 20 kilometres per hour in the middle of the day and then becoming light in the late evening. However, there is also a strong wind warning today for the East Gippsland coast. And at this stage, we have a strong wind warning for the East Gippsland coast tomorrow as well. So we'll see how that evolves. Now, the temperature at the moment is not here because I've changed the screen accidentally. Okay, the temperature at the moment is 14.4 degrees, feels like 12.5. Winds at the moment are from the west, around 13 kilometres per hour, but we've had some gusts up to about 22 kilometres per hour. There's no rating today for fire danger, and I've checked the next 3 days ahead as well. No fire danger rating for this block of 4 days. Good to see. Not surprising. We had a nice drop of rain the other night, didn't we? Day and night. I think we got to about 31 mil or something here in town, which was great. Low UV index today. All right, let's look ahead. Coming up tomorrow, 18 degree maximum and no rain expected tomorrow, a partly cloudy day, and yes, there is that strong wind warning, as I mentioned before. And if I open that up, I can tell you where else it is beside the East Gippsland coast tomorrow. East Gippsland coast, also west coast, central coast and central Gippsland coast for tomorrow, Saturday the 30th of May, for the strong wind warning. Sunday, mostly sunny, 17 degrees, no rain expected. Monday, shower or two, first day of winter, maximum just 16 degrees, that's the coolest maximum for the week. 0 to 1 mil of rain is possible. Tuesday, higher rainfall predicted, 1 to 6 mil, although the forecast says showers easing. So it looks like showers perhaps coming through overnight, Monday and into Tuesday. Have to wait and see about that, but 18 degree maximum on Tuesday. Same on Wednesday, shower or two on Wednesday, could get up to 4 mil. Then up to 3 mil on Thursday, shower or two, maximum of 17. So that is the weather forecast as we have it at the moment. Cool, fairly settled weather really. Coolish, bit of rain, not too bad coming up for the next week as we ease into the start of winter. All right, let's get back to some more music here on Sea Change Brekkie. Here's Colin Hay with an acoustic version of one of Men at Work's big hits from back in the 80s. This is Colin Hay's acoustic version from, let's see, when did he release this? 2003. I think I actually prefer his acoustic versions of these tracks more than the originals these days. So see what you think of this one. Who can it be now?

McNeil. You know, when I'm down the Wilderness Coast, there's nothing I like better than tuning into 3MGB FM. That's 101.7 on my dial,

Glenn Shorrock there. I'm sure you recognise the voice and the song. Different version though, that Glenn Shorrock's acoustic version of Reminiscing, a little river band song. Big hit for them, it was. And I still do love the little river band version as well. But I like that one too. It's from an album that Glenn Shorrock did back in 2007 called Meanwhile Acoustically. Before that, Dean Lewis, Australian singer-songwriter, Lose My Mind, and we'd started off with Colin Hay, Who Can It Be Now? So a trio of Australian artists there. Got another one coming up in a minute on a bit of a roll here, but just going to have a look at a couple of notices here. Now, the first one's about Reclink, the Reclink activity, Cycling Without Age. I was talking about this the other day. It's scheduled for this afternoon, Friday the 29th of May, 1 till 4pm at the Mallacoota Main Wharf. However, I did see there is a notice on Facebook on the Mallacoota community page, I think it is, saying that it's been postponed. However, it's still on the Reclink Facebook page as being today. So, a bit of a question mark about whether it's on. The thing to do, if you would like to participate in Cycling Without Age, is give Kelly a ring and see whether it's still on this afternoon. So Kelly from Reclink, the phone number, and this is the number to book anyway. So the number to ring is 0435 482 232. I'll repeat that number in a minute. And sorry to be a little bit vague about whether it's on or not, but I've looked at several things. And one says it's postponed and the other one say it's on. So a little bit confusing. But anyway, that number to ring Kelly and check. And then if it is on, to book your ride on one of the trishaws for Cycling Without Age, which is Reclink Australia and Cycling Without Age Gippsland. It's a collaboration this afternoon and looks like great fun. The number to ring is 0435 482 232. Kelly will be able to let you know what's what with that one. Now, while I'm talking, don't forget, the new telephone book for Mallacoota and Genoa District is here. It's been printed, and may I say, one of our sponsors, Excel Printing from Pambula, who did the job for us, I think they've done an excellent job with that. Looks really good. Great quality of the printing, which is excellent. And I think the directory itself looks pretty good too, if we say so ourselves here at 3MGB. It's a project that we do. It's an important part of 3MGB's fundraising. So by purchasing the phone directory, that $10 that you spend on the purchase is directly supporting 3MGB. Advertising pays for the printing costs, so the sales of the directory itself are really important to 3MGB because that is straight into our bank account to support our broadcasting here of local content throughout Mallacoota, Genoa, Gypsy Point, surrounding areas. We have some pretty hefty bills here, licensing fees, broadcasting fees, as well as, of course, maintaining the building and the equipment and all that sort of thing. And we just had to fork out some hefty funds to fix the transmitter that was causing problems with the Genoa broadcasting. So we do need the funds, and that's the way that the community can get behind 3MGB and directly contribute by spending just $10 on one of these phone directories. And it's a very useful thing to have in the house as well. Individual numbers and details, also lots of community groups and local tradespeople as well, also emergency numbers, tourist activities, all sorts of stuff in the local phone directory. Well worth your $10, I reckon. You can buy it at the post office, Foodworks supermarket, here in the gallery with 3MGB's other merchandise. Don't forget to get a tea towel as well when you're buying your phone book, or a t-shirt, or a sticker, or the whole lot. So all these purchases go towards the upkeep and running of Radio 3MGB, your voice in the wilderness. All right, the time is 8:54. We're going to listen to another song.
I said before, we're on a little bit of a roll with the Australian artists, so I'm going to play another a track by Guy Sebastian. Now, he did an album called the Memphis Album. I play quite a lot of the songs from that because it's a lot of Motown and blues type tracks, the 60s and 70s songs that I really like, but with a newer twist on them because it's Guy Sebastian singing them, and he released that album in 2007. So here he is with one of those tracks. And after we listen to Guy Sebastian, we'll be going to the 9 o'clock news. But don't go away. There's another whole hour of Sea Change Brekkie ready for you after the news up until 10 o'clock this morning. Heaps more music to come your way and a bit more talking from me as well. But in the meantime, let's hear Guy Sebastian.

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2: Good morning, I'm Laura Devoy. The Attorney General says the National Anti-Corruption Commission needs a reset. Michelle Rowland's comments came after the Commissioner Paul Brereton announced his resignation earlier this week. The NAC Inspector Gail Furness also confirmed two separate investigations are underway into his conduct. Speaking to the ABC, Ms. Rowland defended Mr. Brereton's appointment but said his resignation is an opportunity for a reset.
3: I appreciate that this is not only an important integrity body, but it also needs to have public support in terms of perception as well as in practice.
2: American officials say the US and Iran have agreed to a framework for a deal. It's said to involve an extension of the ceasefire and reopening of the Strait of Hormuz. But US Treasury Secretary Scott Bessent says President Donald Trump hasn't signed off on it yet.
4: Everything depends on what the president wants to do. And President Trump is not going to make a bad deal for the American people, for the US. And he was very clear at the cabinet meeting.
2: Iranian state media is reporting the deal has not yet been finalised or confirmed. The first ship as part of a national fleet to be used during emergencies has been locked in. Cargo ship ANL Kokoda is the first vessel in the federal government's maritime strategic fleet. It will be used in emergencies or national crises and can deliver fertiliser, cargo and other equipment. In a statement, Transport Minister Catherine King says the vessel will provide critical maritime capabilities. A major highway on the New South Wales-Queensland border is closed and there are significant delays following a fatal crash this morning. The M1 is shut in both directions at the Tugan Bypass Tunnel at Tweed Heads. Emergency services were called to the scene just before 2:30 this morning and arrived to find a truck had crashed into a barrier. A male passenger died at the scene while the male driver was taken to hospital with serious injuries. 60 authors have come together in Hobart for the start of the city's new literary festival. The Island Readers and Writers Festival kicks off today and will run until Monday. Steve Toltz, whose novel A Fraction of the Whole was shortlisted for the Booker Prize in 2008, and bestseller Hannah Kent are among the authors in attendance. The state government has funded the event as a one-off, but organisers are hoping to attract enough attendees to keep it going. Celine Dion will headline a tribute concert for Australian music legend John Farnham later this year. The Songs of John Farnham, A Living Legend, will be held at Rod Laver Arena in September. Funds raised will go towards Head and Neck Cancer Australia. Hugh Jackman, Keith Urban and Jimmy Barnes are also expected to perform. Farnham was diagnosed with mouth cancer in 2024 and revealed this week he would not sing on stage again. Turning to sport, Hawthorn is up to third on the AFL ladder after a 52-point win over St Kilda. The Saints were goalless at half-time. They kicked six in the third term, but it wasn't enough to challenge the Hawks. The final score 18-11-119 to 9-13-67. Saints coach Ross Lyon says his team learned from its mistakes in the first half.
5: There's a whole bunch of things in the mix, but look, I felt at half-time we addressed it, we made some moves.
2: And in tennis, Daria Kazatkina is through to the third round of the French Open after a straight sets win overnight. Fellow Aussie Kim Birrell lost in three, while Adam Walton and James Duckworth both went down in four.
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And welcome back to Sea Change. Brecky here on Wilderness Radio 3MGB. It's Maggie here in the studio, still looking out the window across Maurice Avenue in the heart of downtown Mallacoota, which is no more bustling than it was when I was in here first at 8 o'clock this morning. It's 4 minutes past nine now. Can't see any activity out the window at the moment exactly, so pretty quiet in town now, but we're heading into winter, first day of winter on Monday, so the quiet time is upon us, and personally, I like that. It's a time to just sort of settle down, have a rest, read some books, light the fire, walk the dog, but then get home early before it's getting dark. Pretty early at the moment now, isn't it, that time of the year? Speaking of getting dark and being winter, let's have a look at the weather. In case you've just tuned in, I can tell you we're heading for a top of 18 degrees today. After our low of around 12, it's currently 14.6 degrees, feels like 13.8. A cloudy day, possible shower, medium chance of showers, but even if we get a bit of rain, there won't be much in it, only up to about 1 mil is all. Patchy morning fog about the ranges, light winds becoming southwest 15 to 20 kilometres per hour in the middle of the day, then becoming light in the late afternoon. However, there is a strong wind warning for the East Gippsland coast, which contradicts that a little bit, but I think that's because the light winds apply to the inland areas of East Gippsland. This is the East Gippsland forecast that I'm reading after all. Now, in Mallacoota, currently the winds are from the west, around 13 kilometres per hour, gusting up to 25 k's at time. No fire danger rating at all for today or for the next few days as well, which is great. I'm just trying to see whether we've had any rain. We have zero rain since midnight, and not much in store for the time being, at least. That will change soon. Let's have a look at what's coming up for the week. No rain expected tomorrow either, or Sunday, so a dry weekend with temperatures of tomorrow maximum 18, same as today, Sunday maximum 17. Mostly sunny on Sunday, partly cloudy tomorrow. Monday, shower or two, maximum of just 16 degrees, the coldest day of the week forecast, and that is the first day of winter, Monday, so there you go. Could get a little bit of rain, only up to 1 mil, but some more on Tuesday. It says showers easing, but the rainfall total is 1 to 6 mil being a possibility, 18 degree maximum. What's Weather Zone saying about that? They're just saying possible shower for Tuesday. That makes more sense. Wednesday, shower or two, maximum 18, 0 to 4 mil is possible. Thursday, shower or two, 17 maximum, 0 to 3 mil. So drying out for a few days, but then a little bit more rain coming through on Tuesday, Wednesday and Thursday at this stage. That is the weather. Time for more music. We're going to go back to the mid-70s. We've been playing a few 70s tracks this morning. This one is from 1976, Al Stewart, The Year of the Cat.

That track was Rodriguez, I Wonder. We'd started off with Al Stewart, Year of the Cat. Now, the Rodriguez track, that has reminded me of a documentary. My son got me to watch a documentary with him a while back called Searching for Sugar Man. And it was completely different to what I was expecting. So it is about Rodriguez, and I don't want to spoil what happens in it too much. But it was fantastic. I really recommend Searching for Sugar Man, a documentary film that was put out in about 2012. It details the efforts in the late 90s of two Cape Town fans who went on a mission to find out whether the rumoured death of 1970s Mexican-American musician Sixto Rodriguez was true, and if not, to learn what had become of him. Rodriguez's music, it had never achieved success in the US, but it had become very popular, extremely popular in South Africa. But nobody knew anything about him, really, or what had become of him. So that's what the documentary is about. And it's just great. It's a great story, although it's actually true. So there you go. Searching for Sugar Man, all about Rodriguez. And that was one of his tracks there. Now I'm going to go through a few more notices that I've got here, and these are all things that are coming up next week. The first one is on Wednesday the 3rd of June. It's a drop-in session for Mallacoota Cares. Now Mallacoota Cares, you probably know, it's a local community organisation. It provides local care of care coordination of support at home packages. So their drop-in sessions are to help you with any questions you might have, or help you get started if you think you might be eligible for some support at home. And you may well be. They can help you figure out how to get started with that. So the sessions are, it's at the community club rooms on Wednesday the 3rd of June, 1:15 through to 3:15, so a couple of hours, but you don't have to be there the whole time. Just drop in during that time, 1:15 to 3:15. And the team there from Mallacoota Cares will be able to help answer your questions and steer you in the right direction. It can be a bit hard sometimes to figure out what you might be eligible for, and also how to go about getting that organised. So they can provide a lot of expertise there and knowledge. So that's Wednesday afternoon starting at 1:15. If you've got any questions about the session, you can call 0438 163 002. You can email info@mallacootacares.com.au. The website is, if there's more information about the organisation and what they do as well on their website, mallacootacares.com.au. So just to repeat that phone number, it's 0438 163 002. Then on Thursday, first Thursday of the month, that must mean, drum roll, it's time for Morning Melodies. Morning Melodies and Morning Tea, of course, everybody's welcome on Thursday the 4th of June, 10:30 a.m. to around 12 noon at the Mallacoota Hotel, the green room there. So go in through the hotel car park behind the bottle shop, and the entry to the green room is there. So Morning Melodies is held the first Thursday of every month. There's live music featuring songs from the 60s, 70s and some old favourites as well. If you enjoy music, come along and sing, tap, hum, even dance. Singing is not compulsory, but it would be fun, wouldn't it, to join in the singing. Morning tea and song books are provided. They ask for a gold coin donation just to help out with the morning teas. 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So that's Thursday the 4th of June, starting at 10:30 a.m. in the green room at the Mallacoota Hotel. And then, last but not least, Friday the 5th of June, Catchment Connections, a Mallacoota community event. 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
Join a one-hour session with CMA staff featuring a live wildlife presentation by Black Snake Productions, showcasing local species. Then get creative in a one-hour art session led by East Gippsland Art Gallery, decorating a threatened species, I think a picture of, not the species itself, and connecting with nature through art. All sessions are free, spaces are limited, register via Humanitix, or I'll give you a phone number that you can ring and an email address in just a moment. I've got a QR code, but that's no use to us on the radio here, is it? If you see the flyers around town, though, you could always scan that QR code. That'll take you to Humanitix. So it's Friday, the 5th of June. Each activity runs for 1 hour at the community club rooms, this is. Participants can choose to start with either the wildlife session or the art session. So I've got 9 to 10 a.m. and 11 a.m. till 12 noon listed here. So that's on Friday at the Mallacoota Community Club Rooms. For more information, the phone number for the East Gippsland Catchment Management Authority is 5152-1184, or you can email reception at egcma.com.au. Again, that phone number is 5152-1184. All right, my voice needs a rest. We are going to listen to some more music. And we are going to listen to, this is an 80s track, I think. It's Jerry Rafferty. It's Baker Street.

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some vintage Seekers there. I still really love that song, I'll Never Find Another You. The fabulous vocals of Judith Durham in that track. Before that, another favourite of mine, Cat Empire, Fishies. And we'd started off our trio of Australian artists there with Ben Lee, The Debt Collectors. So, quite different styles and genres amongst the group of them, but what great talent. We have so many talented artists in this country, don't we? And that was just three of them right there. All right, the time is 9:38. I think we'll move straight on to some more music. Let's see what we've got coming up next. I'm just skipping through a few. Oh, I can't go past this one. It's another Glenn Shorrock song. I played a track from this album earlier. It's the Meanwhile Acoustically album, so it's reworking a lot of the songs that Glenn Shorrock has been involved in through his long and highly esteemed career in the Australian music scene. And so this is an acoustic version of Cool Change, the Little River Band song. So a bit of a different version. I hope you like it.

Glenn Shorrock there, Cool Change. Not the version that you're probably most used to, but that one is from Glenn's Meanwhile Acoustically album that he released back in 2007, I think it was, where he's reworked a lot of the songs from his career. Now, Cool Change, a great little River Band song, one of my favourites of theirs, but I've just learned that Glenn Shorrock wrote that track that was released in 1979. So as well as the lead singer, he is the composer. So there you go. So the lyrics really were personal to him. I think that all adds to the song, doesn't it? Now we're going to get back to some more music very soon, but just a quick reminder about the Mallacoota and District phone directory, the new local phone directory. It has arrived from the printers. XL Printing did the job for us. One of our sponsors here, of course, at 3MGB, and they did a fabulous job with printing our new phone book, as they've done the last few as well. Perhaps they've done all of them, I'm not sure. But they certainly did this one, and they did a fine job. Look for the pelican on the front cover. You can buy your phone directory for $10 from the post office. Foodworks, also here in the gallery, on the table with 3MGB's t-shirts and stickers and tea towels. Don't forget to buy yourself a tea towel. We've got a lot of them. So, yeah.

back to the 60s for two tracks there. That was The Beatles, of course, I Need You, one of George Harrison's early songwriting contributions, and he was the lead singer, of course. That was from the soundtrack of the film Help and the album of that name. And before that, a 60s classic from The Animals, The House of the Rising Sun. Now the time is 9:54, currently 15.2 degrees here in Mallacoota, heading for a top of just 18 today, a bit grey and gloomy out there, but not raining. We might get a shower or two today, but only up to 1 mil, if anything, but a cloudy day is expected. Now, a quick reminder, while I've still got time, Thursday Morning Melodies and Morning Tea on next Thursday the 4th of June. Everybody's welcome to Morning Melodies. Come along to listen to the music featuring songs from the 60s, 70s and some old favourites as well. You don't have to sing, but if you'd like to, that'd be great, because it's all about enjoying the music and singing along if you want to. Come along and sing, tap, hum, even dance. Morning tea and songbooks are provided. They ask for a gold coin donation if you can to go towards the morning tea. So that's on Thursday, the 4th of June, 10 a.m. It's in the green room at the Mallacoota Hotel. So go in via the hotel car park behind the bottle shop there, and you'll find your way into the green room there. Thursday Morning Melodies, next Thursday, 4th of June, 10:30 a.m. All right, just about time for me to wind up Sea Change Brekkie for this week. I'm just going to pick another song. We'll have one more song to listen to take us up to the 10 o'clock news. After that, we'll go to Community Radio Network programs for a little while. Quite a while, actually, until 2 o'clock this afternoon. Normally, we have the Open Page and Folk Like Us programs, but they are on hold for a little while until July. So, but we'll be, if you're not listening to something being broadcast locally from the studio here, you're listening to all the Community Radio Network programs that we have access to, and there's a great range of programs available there, so we're always broadcasting something. But the next local program today will be Angus Buchanan here in the studio at 2 p.m. today with 3BGBs for 2 hours. He'll then hand over to Simon Walsh at 4 o'clock. Simon will bring you Friday Cooter Drive to end the working week here at 3MGB, and that runs from 4 till 5 p.m. Then, of course, we've got our Saturday programs. Sisters of Soul tomorrow. I'll be back in the studio with that one tomorrow. So my trusty laptop, I'll have it back in and play you lots of fabulous female artists tomorrow morning, 10 a.m. till 12 noon. And then Wally Hu will take over with Easy Listening right through the afternoon from 12 noon up until 4 p.m. All right, let's find that song. Ah, yes, we will listen to another Australian artist. We're going to hear Daddy Cool to take us out up to the news. Come back again. Classic Australian Oz Rock. Thanks for listening to Sea Change Brekkie this morning. Thanks also to the community member who rang to say that she was particularly enjoying the mix of songs this morning and enjoys the program. Always good to get some feedback. Thank you very much for that. And to everybody else who's been listening in too, thank you for your support of this program and 3MGB, your voice in the wilderness. Have a great day. Here's Daddy Cool.

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1: Good morning, I'm Laura Devoy. An Australian diver is joining the efforts to rescue a group of men trapped in a cave in Laos. The group entered the cave more than a week ago in search of gold and have been trapped by floods and landslides. Five of the men have been found alive, while two remain unaccounted for. Josh Richards from South Australia told the ABC why he's joining the search.
2: Realistically, I'm being pulled into this, partly because of my experience, partly because of my size. I'm not a big guy at all, and I have a reputation for being able to squeeze into very small, deeply unpleasant underwater places, and that's kind of what we're dealing with in Laos.
1: US Vice President J.D. Vance says Washington is close to a final agreement with the Iranian regime.
3: Assuming that we're able to get to a final agreement here, we're reopening the Straits of Hormuz. We've already decimated their conventional military, and we're in a position where we can substantially step back their nuclear program, not just during the term of this president, but over the long term. That's a very, very good thing for the American people. So we're not there yet, but we're very close. We're going to keep on working at it.
1: It's understood the agreement to extend the ceasefire now requires the approval of US President Donald Trump. The consumer watchdog is taking legal action against online retailer Amazon over allegations it failed to comply with mandatory button battery warning requirements. Amazon's unicorn toddler backpacks were designed for children and included a detachable light-up unicorn plush toy containing button batteries. The Australian Competition and Consumer Commission says required warning labels were missing from the products or the plastic outer packaging over a period of several months in 2022. The Electric Vehicle Council says heavy-duty electric trucks should be allowed to operate around the clock with heavier loads and on more roads to reduce pollution and freight costs. It says the change could give businesses back as much as 100%.